0: William Pettigrew joins us today. He's a lead investigator in the Register of British Slave Traders. We'll be back. This is On Point.
1: You're listening to WNYC. Glad to have your company on this Monday evening. Coming up next, Radiolab. And tonight, a doctor cures his own incurable disease and wants to use AI to cure all the rest of them. That's coming up at 9 here on WNYC. And then at 10 o'clock, we bring you Q from the CBC. We also bring you partly sunny skies for the rest of the week, looking good. Partly sunny for tomorrow with highs in the lower 70s. Mostly sunny conditions for Wednesday with highs in the mid-70s. And pretty much the same on Thursday with highs in the upper 70s.
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0: You're back with On Point. I'm Meghna Chakrabarty. Before we return to our conversation with William Pettigrew, I just want to remind you all that we are not that far away from our next big series. It's coming next month, and it's called Senior Class, Gerontocracy in America. And it's a series where we explore how older Americans control political power, influence at the ballot box, and wealth. And one of the episodes is going to focus on corporate leadership, because the number of CEOs in this country in their late 60s has gone from 9% just a few years ago to 20% now. So for folks listening, if you are a senior manager or a leader in your business and you are in your 60s or older, let us know. What is it that you feel like you bring to your business now at when you're approaching entire retirement age or even are past it? How long have you been in the position? And if you plan to stay past the average retirement age, let us know why. And we want to, again, understand how having people in their mid-60s or much later in leadership positions, how does that have an impact on businesses, employees, customers? Obviously, bring us your positive stories, but if you're willing to be honest, tell us how you think maybe it isn't so good for the business. Grab your phone and look for the On Point Vox Pop app. That way you can send us a very high quality message. You can also call us at 617-353-0683. Back to our conversation with William Pettigrew. He's the lead investigator of a publication called The Register of British Slave Traders and author of a new book, Britain's Slave Traders, A Forgotten History. And the Register documents some 13,000 individuals over the course of several centuries who invested in and therefore participated in the transatlantic slave trade from the UK that ended up with the trafficking of more than 3 million enslaved Africans. And Professor Pettigrew, before we get to sort of, you know, what are we supposed to make of this register today? What should we do with this knowledge? There's a couple more names and institutions that I wanted to touch on. We talked about the Crown. We talked about the Bank of England. I suppose the other major political, social, and cultural institution in the UK is the Church of England. Tell me the story that's revealed about the Church's participation.
5: Well, the Church, its connection to this operates on a number of levels. And firstly, and the Church is led on this, by the way,

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4: 60 degrees, partly cloudy skies here at WNYC, and Radiolab is coming up next. 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Plus, we'll have a look at how new rules put in place by the city could change the face of housing development on the Upper East Side. 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Partly sunny skies for both tomorrow and Wednesday, highs in the mid-70s.
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6: Yep.
9: I got my potato. And I'm looking at it, and I'm holding it. Maybe it should hold potatoes more. It's a potato. It's washed. I think it's a yellow potato. It's washed. It's not dirty. It's a little dirty. It's kind of baffling to actually think about a potato. This could, yeah, what do you say about a potato?
10: Hey, I'm Latif Nasser.
11: And I'm Lulu Miller.
10: And this is Radiolab. And today's episode is sort of a gauntlet thrown by our friend, our collaborator, our contributing editor.
11: Okay, guys.
7: Heather Radke.
11: Okay. So I'm just going to tell you guys, this is some kind of experiment. It could be a failure, and then we just end and go have a lunch, okay?
7: I love it.
10: It's not worth doing if there's not a potential for failure.
11: Yeah. Well, I appreciate that, you two. But in any case,
12: I'm in my pajamas.
11: The person who's maybe like the embodiment of this experiment is this woman named Claire Dolan.
12: I'm just staring because I don't know how to make coffee. Oh, here.
11: So Claire is an ICU nurse up in like super rural Vermont.
13: How was your shift?
12: My shift was busy and long.
11: So we sent this really great producer named Erica Heilman, who lives near Claire, to go and talk to her.
13: Okay.
11: Because right on Claire's property,
13: ooh, it's beautiful now.
11: There's this place that ever since I first heard about it, I've been kind of obsessed with it.
12: Grab that from over here.
11: It's this big old barn.
14: This is a barn that was thrown up in the 1970s or 80s.
11: It's got this old tin roof.
14: Peeling paint and falling off clapboards and boards.
11: But inside,
14: here we are at the entrance to the permanent collection.
11: Hanging on these pristine white walls, under glass, on top of pedestals are
14: matchboxes.
11: These ordinary,
14: a pinwheel, tiny, tiny bells,
11: banal
14: dust and lint. I would say it's more lint than dust.
11: Everyday things.
14: Many pulleys arranged together in a block and tackle.
11: Keys.
14: An old thread spool.
11: Paper clips.
14: Grocery cart.
11: All a part of what Claire calls
14: the museum of everyday life. Wagon wheels. Wheelbarrow.
10: But this is it's really a museum?
11: Yeah, it's like a real museum. Like, she's got a permanent collection and she's got like rotating exhibits that change every year. And then she just like puts a ton of thought into these things. Like, for example,
14: the elegance of these furniture legs.
11: She uses this like translucent gallery wire to hang furniture legs so that they look almost
14: kind of creepily human. Like they're showing off their legs and waiting for someone to notice.
11: Or she'll light something.
15: These are gerbil wheels.
12: Hamster wheel.
11: Yeah. In such a way that it just grabs your eye.
15: It's exhibit magic.
11: Yeah. And hundreds of people come every year to see this museum in a barn. And like, I know people who drive up from New York City like 7 hours and they, you know, they leave their homes full of just ordinary objects to drive up to rural Vermont to see a barn full of everyday objects.
10: Why would people do that? Why would they like leave their house full of paperclips to have to drive hours to go see a barn full of paperclips?
11: I mean, it's a reasonable question. But I think it's because through her displays, you know, she has these like, you know, she has like wall labels full of beautiful text that like describes the history of an object or tells the story of a really specific object, or an anecdote about the object. And she's able to show you that there's just
14: more to that thing than you would think.
7: But like, how does she do that with a bell or a box of matches?
11: Well,
16: I think of them as like
11: she kind of did it while we were sitting in the studio together. She just pointed at this cup, this little paper cup that we were both drinking out of.
14: Like if you think of the cup, right? It's an object that is made for the human hand. It echoes the shape of how your hand wants to curve around. And it has this incredible affordance of ministering to your thirst, right? Like you're able to drink things because you have a cup. But it also, it has this elegant form, right? Like the interplay of positive and negative space. And then, you know, you think, okay, drinking out of a cup, how consequential is that? But, you know, I work in an intensive care unit in the in this little regional hospital in Vermont. And, you know, I can't tell you, like, for someone who swallowing has been impossible or not allowed, you know, to finally, like the moment that they can grip a cup and take a drink is a profound experience and like a really important moment.
11: Right, even though it's someone just sipping from a boring paper cup.
14: Yeah, it's a dumb little cup.
11: All right, so I wanted to start with Claire because she kind of hits on this thing that I've just been kind of obsessed about for, I don't know, like maybe the last couple of years even. It kind of started at the beginning of the pandemic where I would call this friend of mine up and I would leave her these voice messages or I'd talk to her on the phone and I'd just be like, oh my God, I bought the wrong light bulbs and they're so fluorescent and I just wish I had those ones that are so nice and warm. Or I would just be like, I just can't believe I have to do the dishes again. But then also, you know, like this maybe more delightful version of the same thing, like the little curl on the back of my daughter's hair that's only going to be there for 2 weeks before it kind of turns into something else.
7: Riveting stuff, Radke.
11: And of course it was not riveting, especially considering what was actually happening in the world, which was that there was this like massive pandemic and tons of people were sick and dying. And so when I talked to her about those things, I had this kind of bit of shame about it because they're so fundamentally small.
7: In proportion to the world.
11: In proportion to the world.
7: Yeah.
11: I would always say sort of guiltily, these are such small potatoes. But at the same time, you know, if you really think about it, most of our lives are actually just made up of these, you know, these small potatoes, like going to the dry cleaner or eating a ham sandwich or whatever.
7: Yeah.
11: And I think that there's something kind of important about just how massive a part of our lives these things are.
7: Hmm.
11: And so taking a cue from Claire, I want to do a whole show about ordinary, everyday things that make up so much of our lives.
10: This sounds like a terrible idea. This sounds like the most boring episode.
11: No, it's not going to be boring. Or it's not, the goal isn't to be boring. It's that...
10: So it'll just incidentally be boring?
11: No, it's not going to be boring at all. I think it's sort of a challenge because... The truth is that you guys are kind of obsessed with big stories, you know, submarines and death and wars and Arctic seals or whatever. And I guess I want to see what happens. What we're missing, really, when we only look at these kind of big grandstand, you know, like marquee parts of the world.
10: I feel like you're asking us to commit a cardinal sin. Like, it's like literally every story finding, storytelling impulse we have is to go big, big, big.
11: Yeah, but what's more fun than committing a sin? Okay, so I have a series of stories for you today about people wrestling with the routine, the ordinary, the seemingly boring stuff of life. And finding out what you can see when you look hard at something that we just generally overlook, including...
9: It's nice to have potatoes.
11: A man who's been asked to just look at a potato.
9: In terms of what it actually looks like, you don't really often think of what a potato looks like.
11: Without knowing why.
10: Oh, God.
7: Okay. We are really leaning into the premise.
11: All right, so I'm glad you guys are all the way in and super excited about this.
10: I wouldn't go that far, but all right. We're here.
11: You have to be here.
10: Continuing to be here, yeah.
11: All right, so again, kind of inspired by Claire, I thought we could kind of go through this like we're in a museum. So it's like a set of exhibits, or maybe, if you please, a platter of small potatoes.
7: Okay.
11: And I thought I would have you kind of read each title of each piece like it's the, you know, like a
7: placard,
11: the wall text.
10: Okay.
7: Right. Okay.
10: Lulu, you want to do it?
7: Yep, sure. Exhibit one.
16: First early potato. Achille Lénon, Alexandrine Poussard, Artichaut Jaune, Aspasie.
7: The light at the end of the tube.
11: Okay, so this one comes from our producer, Matt Kilty.
17: So
11: let's go.
17: All right.
18: We begin at sunrise.
19: Okay.
11: Sunrise. Matt, I know when you wake up, it's not sunrise.
17: Okay, fine. Mid-morning. How about?
19: We're up.
17: I spend way too much time looking at Twitter on my phone.
11: In bed.
19: All right.
17: But eventually get up, open the blinds.
11: Whisk away the shades.
17: Throw them open.
19: Oh, yeah.
17: And the day begins. Go make coffee. Love that part of the morning.
11: The best.
17: And
11: all right, and are you in your, like, pajamas?
17: Depends. But okay. Make some oatmeal, do a little bit of reading, go to the bathroom, open the tiny little medicine cabinet, and...
20: Matthew, we have a problem.
17: Staring me in the face.
20: Look at the tube, Matthew.
17: Is...
20: Look at it.
21: Okay, so we got an extremely flat...
17: Shriveled...
20: Flaccid...
17: Crinkled...
21: Tube of toothpaste.
17: And it's just like... Okay.
11: Crud.
17: Here we are again.
11: Again?
17: Yeah. Okay. It's the moment that we all have to face where the toothpaste tube is out of toothpaste.
11: Yeah, and that's a real bummer because it feels great to brush your teeth.
17: It does feel nice to brush your teeth.
11: And also we all need to because we're humans living in society.
17: It's an essential part of American life. But so, okay, so this is the thing that I wanted to explore with you today, which is that moment, that small potato of when you are holding an empty tube of toothpaste because...
11: It looks empty, but is it empty?
17: That is the question, Heather, because even though it looks like you might not have any toothpaste... I think we all know there's some toothpaste in there. And thus begins a journey.
20: Day one. What will we do?
17: Okay, so you got your empty tube. And unless you're one of those people who's like stocked up with toothpaste and the moment something gets a little bit challenging in your life, God forbid there's a little bit of a hurdle in front of you, you just throw away your toothpaste. For the rest of us, at least those of us who aren't using those stupid little clips with our toothpaste tubes. For the rest of us.
20: Opportunity knocks. Go ahead. Open the door.
17: I'm gonna get it.
18: So you start pushing.
21: Pushing it forward. Okay, here we go.
18: With your fingers, wherever you can, pushing towards the top.
21: I've got to start rolling it from the bottom here.
18: You roll the toothpaste.
21: Tiny, tight turns.
11: I use the... You don't use the counter as part of this?
18: No, just these hands. But after like a couple minutes...
21: Oh, God.
18: You do get to the point where...
21: There we go.
18: You've done all you can do.
21: I'm going to put my thumb right near the cap. I'm going to push.
18: And then...
21: Oh, yeah.
18: All of a sudden... You can see, like, there's this big, like, gush of toothpaste.
21: No problem.
18: And it is one of life's little tiny joys, a little delight.
11: Right, because you're kind of getting something from nothing.
18: Yeah, it's like water from a stone, which, this is the thing, and I don't think people realize this, is once you've taken that step, you can actually go so much further.
11: Like, to the grocery store to buy a new tube of toothpaste.
18: Shut up, Heather. No, you can get to, I don't even know if I know how to actually like describe it exactly, but have you ever seen that episode of Seinfeld?
0: It looks like we're going to need some gas.
21: Oh.
18: Where Kramer's test driving a car and he's in the car with the salesperson.
0: How much gas you think is in there right now? Well, it's on E.
18: They're running out of gas, which in and of itself is like a total small potato. And
0: ever been completely below this line?
18: They decide they're going to see how long they can go on empty.
0: Oh, I never felt so alive.
18: Basically, they're going to try and glimpse at what empty truly means. And so what I am proposing to you, Heather, is to join me on this near empty tube of toothpaste and to see what's on the other side.
11: But don't we know what's on the other side of empty?
18: You might think you do, but until you actually make that trip...
11: Yeah, you're right. All right, I guess.
18: You have no idea.
11: I feel like...
18: And so...
20: Day two. Aren't we a happy little boy?
18: Get back on top, baby.
21: Plenty of paste.
18: You gotta be a little frugal.
21: Oh, God, that was too much. Oh,
18: but mostly...
20: Day three.
18: It's a thrill a minute.
20: Day four.
21: Oh, my God, there's so much toothpaste.
20: Day five.
21: Yeah.
20: Day six.
21: Oh, brush away.
20: Seven.
21: Oh, yeah.
20: Eight.
21: Pop it open.
20: Day nine.
21: This is gonna be... We're getting low. Oh, God. Let's give it a shove. Oh, come on.
11: All right, I'm just going to point out that from this is where I quit.
18: Mm.
11: For what it's worth.
18: Like you've already gotten a new tube?
11: By this point, I've bought a new toothpaste.
18: Yeah, but you don't have to buy a new tube.
11: But my question is why haven't you? Because it's obviously...
18: It's because I forget.
11: Mm-hmm.
18: I forget. I don't remember. I don't think about brushing my teeth until I have to brush my teeth. But probably in part because you're not. There's still toothpaste there. And sure, it's getting harder. It's getting tougher to get the toothpaste out.
11: This is where you separate the boys from the men.
18: This is where you actually cross the threshold. This is where you enter into a new realm of empty.
11: What's on the other side of the...
18: The dividing line of what you thought was empty and this new empty?
11: Yeah.
18: Well.
20: Day 10.
18: There is greater pain.
21: There's...
18: There's also...
20: Day 11.
21: Oh my God, I love it.
18: Greater pleasure.
21: Okay.
20: The 12th day. The 13th.
21: If I can just get the tooth...
18: There's ingenuity.
21: Get the bristles in it. To the nozzle.
18: Craftiness, cleverness. The mastery of tools, Heather, is what lies beyond.
20: Day 14.
21: Confronting the toothpaste again.
18: It turns into kind of a nightmare. And then eventually...
20: Day 15.
11: Well, eventually you run out of
18: eventually
11: gas.
18: There's nothing left.
11: Yeah.
18: And for me, that is when I take the toothpaste tube and I take a pair of scissors... And I cut the tube open.
21: Open it up. Take the toothbrush. Open up.
18: And then you can put your brush into the inside of the tube. And you can kind of scrape up whatever little tiny bit of toothpaste is still kind of caked on the walls.
21: Okay.
11: It's like you've eaten the chicken and now you're sucking on the bones.
18: Yeah, you're like pulling out the marrow. And that's it.
11: And having never experienced it myself, is that a moment of satisfaction or is it a little bit of a letdown?
18: It's a little embarrassing.
11: Why?
18: Because mostly just can't remember to buy toothpaste because I'm a child. But I don't know. It's also like it feels like an honorary death. The tube is finished. It has been fully sacrificed. And that's it.
20: But remember, my sweet child, with death comes life.
1: You can't refuse?
18: Thanks so much.
2: No.
18: Day 16, I go to the store.
11: Are you like a cinnamon guy?
18: I prefer the mints.
11: Winter mint, peppermint.
18: Yeah, spearmint.
11: And then you come home.
18: Yeah, and I do always love the packaging. I love the box, the rectangular long box.
11: It's very satisfying.
18: Popping it open. And then getting to hold a big, fat tube of toothpaste. Mm-mm-mm. You grab your brush. You got your new tube.
1: Okay.
11: It's nice and plump.
18: Yeah, like a fat little pillow.
1: All right. Okay, here we go.
11: But wait. Given everything that happened, is there any part of you that feels compelled to sort of ration it out, to only take a little?
18: Oh, God, no.
2: Yes!
18: No, it's just like...
11: The bounty is there.
18: Exactly. But I do feel like underneath all of it, there is this sadness.
11: Hmm. Well, what's sad about it?
18: Well, it's just like, it's like the routine of it all. Of where you're like caught in this weird dance with a tube of toothpaste that's a part of a routine of brushing your teeth. It's like one of the many other routines that make up your daily life that feel like you have no choice in them. They just exist. And I don't know, you feel like Sisyphus or something with the boulder, just pushing the boulder over and over and over again. And the fact that that's what so much, I think, I feel like so much of your life is that, that's what feels so sad.
11: Right, right. It's like you could measure your life in empty tubes of toothpaste or piles of dust that you swept up. And that feels like not a very satisfying way to measure a life.
18: Yeah.
20: Push the boulder. Squeeze the tube. Push the boulder. Squeeze the tube. Push the boulder. Squeeze the tube.
22: Hey, what do you say about a potato?
11: All right, so this is Jim McEwen, the brother of our producer, Annie McEwen. And this is day 5 with his potato.
22: It's a handsome shape. Feels good in your hand. It's got a nice weight. It's got little dimples, little imperfections. It's maybe it's an oblong shape. Omboid. Oblong. Kind of looks like a mango. All in all, a pleasing thing to hold. Not a very interesting thing to look at for too long, but it just feels nice in your hand knowing that potatoes have sustained us for so long and continue to do so. Hope this helps. Let me know what else I should be saying. We made it across the border with the potato. Undeclared.
11: Day 11 with the potato.
22: Now in, where are we? New York State with the potato.
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4: 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The storm has passed us by. Partly sunny skies for tomorrow with highs in the lower 70s. We do it again on Wednesday with highs in the mid-70s. 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
9: The potato has made it to Florida. The humidity here is hard on the potato.
11: Day 12 with the potato.
9: It's looking more weathered. Wrinkled, squishy. The top is dented more. It's losing color. It really looks like an old person. Hello, it's potato night. It's happy Valentine's Day, potato.
11: Day 14 with the potato.
9: Been telling people about my potato. They're always surprised, and I say, you wouldn't understand, really. It is a, it's my friend.
7: Okay, Lulu.
10: Latif.
7: Radiolab. We are back with Heather Radke.
10: And her collection of small potatoes.
7: So, okay, what's next? What's our next
10: and
7: exhibit?
10: I'm curious to see what you're going to serve
11: yeah.
10: up.
11: Yeah, that's, curious. That's the mode. That's the mode, Latif.
10: All right.
11: Okay. All right, next up, do you want to read
7: the placard,
11: the exhibit text?
7: Okay. Exhibit 2.
6: César, Calgary, Castelline, Centaur, Cérès, Charlotte.
7: The whole potato in a grain of sand.
11: Hello.
8: Hello.
11: How are you doing?
8: I'm good. Good. How are you?
11: So this small potato,
8: I don't know what it is, but I'm ready.
11: Comes to us from this guy named Ian.
8: My name's Ian Chillog. What else do you want to know?
11: Well, maybe. And I reached out to him because he makes this podcast that gets at the same small potatoes question, but in a totally different way.
8: So I make a show called Everything is Alive, in which I interview inanimate objects.
24: Well, let's just start, settle in, have you introduce yourself for us.
25: My name is Lewis, and I am a can of Go-To Cola.
24: That's a store brand.
25: Mm-hmm. Go-To, G-O-2, Cola.
11: So every episode, Ian invites an actor to come on the show.
26: My name is Dennis. I'm a pillow, obviously.
11: And just be an ordinary, everyday thing.
8: Yeah.
11: Like a chainsaw.
8: Lamppost.
11: Or a towel.
8: Pencil. Or a toaster.
27: My name is Emmy. I'm a pregnancy test.
11: And he just kind of interviews them about their lives.
27: I know that eventually, if everything goes according to plan, I'm going to get peed on.
8: Yeah.
27: Yeah.
11: The conversations are pretty much totally improvised. Ian takes it really seriously, and the actor takes it really seriously. And so there's this feeling as you're listening that you're actually hearing a very personal interview between a great interviewer and, like, a stapler.
8: Like, I'll occasionally be talking to an object, and I'll realize that the whole time I had a question in my head that I didn't ask because I was afraid of offending the object, you know, like the same anxiety you have when you're interviewing a human.
11: Okay, so here's what we're going to do. I took this one particular episode that Ian did, which I really love, and I'm going to play you some of that show where you'll hear Ian interviewing this thing. And then you'll also hear me talking to the person that he got to play that thing.
10: It's a potato, right? It's got to be a potato.
11: It's not a potato.
10: Okay.
11: About what it was like to be a thing.
7: Cool.
11: Okay, so here we go.
28: My name is Chioki, and I am
0: a grain of sand.
12: And tell me a little bit about sort of where you spend your days right now.
0: Right now, I am in an aquarium in some dude's house. There's a couple of fish. I think they're goldfish. They're...
11: So what did you do to prep?
0: Ian is anti-prep. He was like, don't research sand.
11: Okay, so that's Chioki Iansen, the human.
0: And I was like, bet. Let's go.
11: He's the director of the Community Media Center at Virginia Commonwealth University. And am I right that you're also like the voice of NPR or something?
0: Oh, yeah. I'm the voice of underwriting for NPR.
11: So you like read the ads?
0: Support for NPR comes from NPR stations.
11: Oh, nice. Yeah, sounds familiar. Anyway, he's also a philosopher.
0: Yeah.
11: He studied philosophy and he spent most of his career teaching philosophy.
0: Mostly German idealism and Africana philosophy.
11: So when Ian called him up to see if he wanted to be a grain of sand, Chioki was pretty psyched because he had an idea about sand that came from his years as a philosopher.
0: Yes. Yeah. So it's like I wanted to take really seriously the notion of a grain of sand having its own existence and subjectivity.
12: Do you know how old you are?
0: Not exactly, no. I think it probably would amount to somewhere in the hundreds of thousands of years. Like, I mean, I wasn't always sand, right? Like, there was a time when I was a boulder.
12: Yeah, yeah.
0: Yeah, so, you know, like, do you know about the myth of Sisyphus?
12: Yeah.
0: Yeah, that's a funny one to me because Sisyphus is cursed to roll this boulder up the hill for eternity. But really, the boulder would eventually erode. I mean, 100,000 years or so, it would be like a little pebble. Like, just like stick it out, Sisyphus, you'll be done in no time, you know?
12: Eventually, it's just going to be sand.
0: Yeah, exactly. And in addition, the hill will also erode. And so, you know, Sisyphus, after some time, would have a flat plain instead of a hill and maybe like a marble instead of a boulder.
12: So, yeah, so he's cursed for eternity, but really it's he just needs to get through, I don't know, 50,000 years or something.
0: Yeah, like he should really stick to it, and then that'll show the gods.
12: It's funny to think about a man serving out his eternal curse, and what it is very easily pushing a marble along the ground.
0: Yeah.
12: It ultimately ends up worse for the boulder than for Sisyphus.
0: Oh, for sure.
12: The boulder is destroyed while Sisyphus lives on for eternity.
0: See what I mean? And yeah, and like, and is dizzy the whole time? I don't know. And how good is, like, and how good is Sisyphus in conversation?
11: So when I was talking to Chioki, I was really curious if, having spent so much time as sand, if he had a new perspective on sand. But actually he was like, no, not at all.
0: I mean, I think it's more like I think about people differently.
11: Oh.
0: The entire existence of the grain of sand is perceiving things and thinking things. And so it's what it's doing really is working to understand humanity.
11: Mm.
0: Yeah, I mean, I think that if there's one difference between them and I. Sorry, I'm having trouble with the pronouns. You know, we're doing this interview and I'm a grain of sand.
12: Yeah.
0: But that's not really the way that I would think of myself. I think normally I would just say we are sand.
12: Okay.
0: So you see that there's the kind of mass noun thing happening. And it's weird to talk to you because you don't have a mass noun thing, or you don't seem to have a mass noun arrangement. So you say of yourself that you're a person, right?
12: Yeah. Yeah, I would say I am a person.
0: So, like, why aren't you a grain of person?
12: like, why do I not consider myself as like a fraction of all of humanity?
0: Yeah, like that makes more sense.
12: Yeah.
0: It just seems to me like if you recognize the degree to which you owed your existence to other people, you might also be nicer to other people.
12: Yeah, I read this thing that there are 7 quintillion, 500 quadrillion grains of sand in the world. So like all of that you consider is you.
0: I mean, I'm not saying there's a psychic connection or whatever. I'm just saying that when I think of what I am the sand in the aquarium, or we are the sand. And when I'm on a beach, we are the sand on the beach.
12: I have to say, I find the beach, at least just like sitting on the beach, boring. Do you find it boring?
0: Yeah, so I don't really experience boredom. All of my existence is observation and reflection, so I'm never bored.
12: Wow.
0: Yeah, I mean, I've noticed that humans have a kind of problem with, well, I say a problem with boredom. They have a problem with time, right? Because it seems to me that boredom reveals a fundamental anxiety that many humans have about their lives in the first place. A constant kind of question as to where is this going? What should I be doing? And so then there's not really a willingness to kind of sit and just be, which I recommend. You should really try it sometime.
12: Do you want to just sit and be right now?
0: Oh man, that sounds great. Let's do it.

0: like sands, through the hourglass, so are the days of our lives.
1: I'm in the Fort Myers, Florida airport, and I went through security.
2: Day 15 with the potato.
1: And they checked my bag, and he went right for the potato, and he took it out, and he looked at me and said, "It's a potato." And then the nice man gave me back my bag with the potato. And now we go to Chicago and then to Ottawa. So then the customs... That's the last leg is the toughest one, but we made it through with a nice man saying it's a potato. So that was good. Okay. Potato back on home soil here. Let's go. You can't have my potato. You can try, but you can't take it. But potato lives on.
3: Exhibit number 3.
4: Reine blanche, reine de mai, Rickenacker, rognon rose, Rohan.
3: 1 billion years of solitude.
2: So for...
3: Take that, Gabriel Garcia Marquez.
2: Okay, so for this one, reporter Rachel Cusick is going to take us from a grain of sand to a pile of rocks.
5: A big old pile of rocks.
6: Rocks from between about 1 billion and 1.7 billion years ago.
5: But also the man who uncovered their secret.
6: My name's Roger Buick. I'm a earth scientist and an astrobiologist.
7: All right. Okay, Roger, I'm so excited.
5: These days, Roger is a very accomplished professor over at the University of Washington. But when he started studying these rocks, he was kind of like a baby scientist.
6: Yes, it was after I'd finished a PhD, but before I ever got a university job. So... My future career hinged on finding something interesting in these rocks.
7: Were you just hoping that this might be a big break or something?
6: I certainly was. Yes, it was very poorly known time in Earth history. And I was hoping to find earlier evidence of animal life, earlier evidence of complex multicellular life.
7: Hmm.
6: And so I started out.
5: But first, Roger had to get the rocks that were that age, which just so happened to be... deep in the Australian outback.
6: Yeah, that's right. I spent months in the desert with a field hand. We would walk out every day up to 20 miles in 95 degree heat in gorges and slot canyons with sledgehammers and chisels to break the rocks up.
5: So how big of a rock do you end up with?
6: Those fist-sized chunks, carrying them on our backs all the way back to our base camp, bag them up, put a number on them, and ship them back to America. Anything alive would have been microscopic, so you need to analyze the rocks closely back in the lab.
5: So he has to get them back to Harvard, which is where he worked. And once he has them there, he...

0: rock slice by slice.
1: Hoping to discover something unexpected, something novel, something weird.
2: So how long are you looking into the microscope looking for something weird?
1: 2 years.
2: 2 years? You spent 2 years looking into the microscope?
1: Oh, we collected a lot of rocks.
0: And after two whole years, 600 something whatever days,
1: I discovered nothing.
2: Oh my gosh.
1: Found nothing.
2: So you're in.
0: He realized this entire period of Earth's history.
1: It was supremely uninteresting.
0: As far as he could tell, there were no great events, no dramatic evolution of life, no ice ages, no giant volcanoes, no shift in the chemical composition of the sea or the air for close on a billion years.
1: Nothing happened.
0: But inspired by his work, this has now become a famous period in time in Earth's history. It's called
1: the Boring Billion.
2: I think I have a hard time wrapping my brain around what a billion years would have felt like.
1: A billion years is an incomprehensibly long time. Imagine it. It's a year and then a billion of them. it's incomprehensible.
2: It almost makes me angry then that you're like just giving it. You have like the largest frame that you could possibly be looking into and there's nothing there. Like that just feels maddening to me.
1: Well, it's strange, you know, the rest of Earth history seems to have been dynamic and full of change. The atmosphere got oxygen in it. There were snowball Earth events when the Earth froze over completely several times. Radical originations and extinctions of organisms. Lots changed fast. But the rocks I was looking at seemed to record none of that. There were bacterial communities in the ocean. The only life on land at that time would have been a little layer of cells in damp places. But the climate, the chemistry of the oceans, the activities of life, they were all interacting with each other and stabilizing each other for close on a billion years. It's uncanny.
0: I think what's so cool to think about is like when you think of the history of life on Earth, you just kind of imagine like conflict and change and like things that struggled and things that fought. And there's just something weirdly comforting about knowing that for a billion years, Earth was like, it's okay. We don't have to change anything. Like, let's just keep things the way they are. It's kind of working right now.
1: And that is remarkable in a way.
2: Do you ever feel guilty for calling it dull or boring when you look back on that paper?
1: No, not a shred of guilt. I feel no remorse. And let's say this, I don't work on that interval of Earth history anymore. I'd had enough. I work on much older rocks now. And I'm also an astrobiologist, so I also ponder questions about, is there life elsewhere in the universe?
2: And not like that boring stuff that you were working on earlier.
1: Well, the universe is vast, and boredom may be a feature of life in the universe. We don't know. Maybe that's exciting.
3: All right, we got to take a quick break, and we'll be back in just a billion years.
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5: Well, a billion years is only going to fill about just about a minute here on WNYC. Thanks for joining us for Radiolab coming up at 10. It's Q from the CBC. And tonight we're listening to a conversation with the Thunder Queens. Being a teenager comes with a lot of changes and pressure to make big decisions about the future. And no doubt, intense time in a young person's life. Or we're going to hear from the members of the Thunder Queens. They're going to sit down in a conversation and talk about what's happening in high school. And, of course, on their musical career, being a professional musician and a high school student.

0: 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Some nice weather in store for us. Partly sunny skies for pretty much the rest of the week. Highs in the lower 70s both Tuesday and Wednesday. We're mostly sunny for Thursday with highs in the upper 70s. Friday's also looking good with mostly sunny skies and highs in the lower 80s. 59 degrees, partly cloudy skies. 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
5: Annie, I have my potato again.
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5: Tonight with the potato. Ah, the potato is getting old, older every day. It's drying, it's parched, it has little barnacles on it. I still do like the shape. I feel that I enjoy the simplicity of it, and it's sort of a comfortable feeling because the potato, I don't have to explain myself to it, and it's fine with me, I think. But I think we understand each other. We don't really have to say anything sometimes. But it's sad the potato won't always be here. Sad it can't always be this way. But it is hanging in there pretty good. Okay, bye.
6: All right, Lulu.
7: Latif.
6: Radiolab.
7: We are back with contributing editor Heather Radke, taking us to starchy places we would not otherwise have gone ourselves. And I'm actually sort of surprising myself to the degree that I'm enjoying it.
6: Okay, so I'm going to say this is a pretty potato-y potato. So if you can just read our last exhibit text here.
7: Okay. Exhibit 4, potato, c'est moi. I feel like I need to read that in a Miss Piggy voice.
6: Do it. Please do.
7: Yeah.
6: Please
7: hold on. Okay, hold on. Wait, let me try. Exhibit number 4.
8: Capta Vandel, Carnal Kennebec, Kirpondi, King.
7: Potato, c'est moi.
9: A friend of mine on my way here, when I was talking to him, he goes, you should introduce yourself as the Spud Stud. I'm like, I'm sure they're going to love that.
6: We do love that. We love it.
10: Okay, so for this next story, Heather actually let me join in on the conversation with this guy here.
9: My name is Matt Severson. I'm the director of the Margaret Herrick Library.
6: The Academy Awards Library.
9: Yes.
6: Okay, right. So I invited Matt to talk to us today, not about the Oscars or some super famous red carpet star.
11: Agatha, Agria, Aida.
6: But instead about a lesser known but truly brilliant filmmaker.
11: César, Calgary, Castellini.
6: Named Agnès Varda.
9: That's our lady.
6: Varda was a filmmaker and a photographer and an artist, and she died just a few years ago.
9: I believe she was 90 years old when she passed away.
6: She's known for being an important part of this French film movement in the 60s that brought the cameras out of the glossy film studios and into the streets with real people doing real things. And that had a huge influence on the way movies are made around the world today. But the thing I'm going to tell you about happened much later in her career. In 2000, when she was in her 70s, she made this film
9: called The Gleaners and I.
6: It was a documentary about the French tradition of gleaning,
9: which is the act of salvaging what other people have discarded.
11: C'est moi.
6: And during the course of the film, Varda also looks at herself, her own aging body.
11: Il y a mes cheveux.
6: The camera focuses on the white roots of her hair.
11: Et mes mains.
9: And on her hand, which is wrinkled,
11: c'est bientôt la fin.
9: Has sunspots.
11: Bon.
6: And the most famous scene in the film happens in a field where there's been a potato harvest.
9: There's all these potatoes that are in the dirt, which aren't good enough and are there to kind of rot.
6: And Varda is standing there watching as this man roots through the left behind potatoes, looking for the ones that are still good.
9: And he picks one up that is in the shape of a heart.
6: It's yellowish brown and dirty and it's big. And she kind of cries out. She's like, give me the heart. And she looks at it. She puts it in her bag and she starts looking in the dirt, sort of digging through the dirt for other heart-shaped potatoes. And she films her hands reaching out for them and picking them up.
12: And I met, if I could say, heart-shaped potatoes. And then I took them home. I found them beautiful.
6: Here she is talking about it in a lecture years later.
12: And this is the cheapest and the most modest vegetable. And its shape gave us a message.
6: It was this discarded object. It was worth nothing. But the shape invited her to keep looking at it and to think about what it made her feel.
12: And that heart-shaped potatoes became important.
6: After that film came out, Varda just kept looking at potatoes and thinking about potatoes. And 3 years later,
9: at the Venice Biennale,
6: one of the most important contemporary art shows in the world.
10: Ooh.
9: Yeah.
6: Varda is invited to do an art installation there. And, you know, artists are always doing weird, provoking, disturbing art experiences that are making you think about God or the environment or death or whatever.
9: Right.
6: But Varda just shows up with a bunch of potatoes.
10: Okay.
9: The name of her exhibit is Patatutopia, essentially potato utopia. She took about 1,500 pounds of potatoes and put them on the floor.
10: Whoa.
9: And then there's also a video installation on the wall.
6: Three different screens showing a close-up of a potato, a faraway shot of a potato, a slow pan across a pile of old, wrinkly, heart-shaped potatoes growing these long, white roots. And they look kind of almost like gross or bizarre and also kind of beautiful, but they're almost not even identifiable as potatoes.
10: Wow.
6: But really the crown jewel of this exhibit was actually, well, Lulu's never seen these pictures, so maybe we should just Google Agnes Varda Venice Biennale.
9: Yeah.
10: Oh, yes. Okay.
6: Because mingling amongst all these like well-dressed, arty people with their sunglasses.
10: Sorry, I got there. Okay.
6: Okay. All right. So, Lulu, why don't you tell us what you see?
10: Okay. Okay. I see an older woman. She's got like grayish hair and some purple in it. It's like a short, blunt cut kind of. And she is in a giant potato costume. It's very, it looks really like a potato, and all you can really see is her head and her little hands poking out of it, kind of going like jazz hands almost, like, here I am. And it is the color of a potato. There's creases, there's crinkles, and she is just she looks like a sweet old lady in a potato.
9: And in the potato costume is an audio rig. And so coming out of the potato costume,
12: Agatha, Agria, Aida, Alaska,
9: is
12: Aloha,
9: her speaking all the names
12: Amina,
9: of
12: Amila, Anais, Annabelle,
9: dozens and dozens of different types of potatoes.
10: No. So just listing kinds of potatoes in French?
9: In French.
12: Clostar, Colorado, Comtesse, Concurrent, Coralie, Corinne, Corolle, Cynthia, Daisy, Dali, Passalvador, Delis, Désirée, Dita, Duchesse, Early Rose, Eden, Elkanah.
10: Oh, this is very surreal and wonderful, but what is it actually about for her?
9: I have a quote, actually. She said, "Utopia is the belief that by filming an old rotten potato, you can express the beauty of the world. And looking at the potato is like looking at a face, at how different each person is, and giving everyone the right to be themselves, to look beautiful in my camera."
6: I mean, I think what Varda was doing, or kind of at least how people reacted to what she was doing, she was looking at the potato and she was sort of never not looking at it. She would look and look and look and look at it from all these different angles and look at a bunch of them and look at an old one and look at one that was rotten. And in this way, it was giving people permission And not, maybe it's more than permission. It's like it was saying, you should do this. You should look at these things that we overlook, and you should look for a long time, and you should see what is there. And if you do that, you're going to find a kind of endlessness.
13: We have to give our affection to what is modest, what is unknown, what is not taken seriously.
6: And, you know, I think that that mode of being, it was very powerful for a lot of people. People began sending her heart-shaped potatoes in the mail. They would leave heart-shaped potatoes on her windowsill.
13: And 10 years later, I still get in my mailbox heart-shaped potatoes. Some people drop one with a name or nothing. They know that I love them. So be ready to send me a potato.
6: For the rest of her life, people regularly just gave her heart-shaped potatoes. And when she died, people placed heart-shaped potatoes on her grave. And they still do, even today.
10: Did you put a potato on her grave?
9: I did put a potato on her grave.
10: I was staring at a photo of one of these old heart-shaped potatoes. And it is very, like, it's such a tender feel. I mean, the skin of this potato looks, and I was holding my hand up next to it. My increasingly truly wrinkled hand. I just crossed 40, all the things, you know. The wrinkles in the potato are so similar to human skin wrinkles. Like very, very, just something similar geometrically is going on. And at least for me, the chord it's striking is like, there's affection worthy here of these objects, of which you might be one.
5: Hello, it's potato night.
6: Day 40 with the potato.
5: I've heard it might be the last one. And I don't think I feel very good about that. I think the potato is doing just fine. So I am holding the potato. I already feel better. It was a rough weekend, but not for the potato. I'm looking at it. I'm looking very close, very close. It's shrunk. It's lost weight. Yeah, it's getting old. Still got its nice, what's that color? You know, like a very pleasing, tawny yellow, like a hay field in the fall after the hay's been pulled off of it, just where your eye can rest, that type of color. It's beautiful in its way. Yeah, there's nothing wrong with it. Just if we could all be what we are, like how the potato is a potato, that would be really good. It's a very interesting experiment. I'm emotional about the potato tonight. It's just been a nice, it's been an honor. Yeah, I'm gonna hold on to it, I think. I think that's all for now, I guess. And one more thing. I thought it might want a bit of water. So to get it wet, to see if it regained some of its vigor, you know. And I told my girlfriend I was going to, thinking of putting a little bit of water on part of the potato and if that was a good idea or not. And she said, I think that's enough with all that, but I put a bit of water on it.
7: That's it for the show. We are going to read the credits while eating potatoes. What do you got, Lulu?
10: I got sauteed ones and boiled ones, classic. What about you?
7: I got some French fried potatoes and some ghost pepper potato chips.
10: All right, let's go. Nothing like hosts eating.
7: This episode was reported by Heather Radke, Rachel Husick, and Matt Kilty. Oh, they're spicy, and I ate so many so fast.
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0: 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We're going to take a look at how health workers in New York City are trying to stop homeless people with serious mental illness from cycling between the street, the hospital, and the shelter system. Plus, we'll get a look at how the new rules put in place by the city could change the face of housing development on the Upper East Side. It's Morning Edition. 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
16: Hey, I'm Tom Power. Welcome to Q. Even though Cardinal Official is one of Canada's greatest rappers, one of its best-selling, even though his music brought Canadian hip-hop all around the world, there came a time where he thought he might never put out music again because of the way, he says, music is undervalued by our society right now. You're going to hear how leaving his laptop open is what led to his new album coming out, and about the time he gave a t-shirt to Nelson Mandela. That's coming up. Plus, you often hear how artists are trying to juggle, you know, their real lives and their art. Well, Thunder Queens are trying to juggle their art, volleyball, concert band, and going to university next year. Thunder Queens are in high school, but they put out one of the best records of the year. They'll be here. All that and so much more coming up on Q.

0: Oh, I remember learning about the word T-dot from that song. 25 years ago, a very young Cardinal Official dropped that song, Bacardi Slang, from his record Quest for Fire, Firestarter Volume 1. And all of a sudden, all around the world, everyone knew what Toronto hip-hop was. Suddenly, it became plausible, possible even, to become massively successful as a Canadian rapper. A lot happened because of Firestarter Volume 1. But then, there was no Volume 2. For a long time, until now, 25 years later, Cardinal Official has just released Firestarter Volume 2, Every Day Sometimes. He'll tell you what Every Day Sometimes means. As you're about to hear, there was a good reason it took 25 years. Cardi will tell you why, and how his life was changed as a kid by a James Brown impersonator. Here's my conversation with the legendary Cardinal Official. I heard you talk about Firestarter Volume 1 as the match, literally the Firestarter, the match that was going to light your career. Mm-hmm. It was a sort of a recompilation record. There were a lot of tracks on it that you had released over the years. You've made a lot of music since then as well. So, like, what was the desire for Firestarter Volume 2? Why now, finally, for Volume 2?
1: Well, here's the thing about getting older, whether you're in entertainment or not. Sometimes you wake up and you're like, what do you mean I was in high school 30 years ago? Or what do you mean that trip that we took was like 10 years ago? So this year, when somebody's like, yeah, you realize this is the 25th anniversary of Firestarter Volume 1. I was like, the 25th? So I think for me, this album literally helped define not just who I am to people around the world, but it was the first time that people were literally discovering the type of stuff we were doing with hip hop and a splash of dance hall here in Toronto and here in Canada. So it was a very, very extremely important album. Like, I met some of my heroes, some people that I look up to, some people that I'm a fan of, like, you know, Busta Rhymes, Dave Chappelle, you know, J. Cole, all these people I met, 50 Cent, all the, you know, so many relationships that I have came from this album, because people felt like they were going into a whole other world that they didn't even know existed. And you know, it represented myself in my very early 20s and what I was going through and what my friends were going through and the city and the community and so forth. And I think for me, at the age that I'm at now and where I'm at just in life off camera, you know, we were talking about, you know, children and the importance of family and what you prioritize. This album for me is, I think, is my best complete project out of the albums that I've released. I think this one for me is the best, and I think it's because I'm at an age and a time in my life to where everything that I'm doing is intentional. Everything is with intention, and there's great debates. There are so many different things that have to take place before I can even think about creating the song or taking the time out to write the song, record the song. Everything that I'm doing, I think I've defined success as doing what you love with the people that you love. And in order for me to still participate in music and have my goals and my definitions of success all line up, not just business-wise, but in terms of where I'm at personally as well, there's a great deal of thought that goes into it. And I thought, what a better way to, you know, create a bridge from where I was and where people discovered me on a global basis to, you know, where I'm at now. And that's why it's, you know, the first one was Quest for Fire, where that's really what it was about. You know what I mean? Volume 1 was, I wanted to light that fire and let people know who I am, who we are as a city, who we are as a country. And I think right now, Every Day Sometimes best describes where I'm at as a human. You know, it's not just as an artist, but it's the concept is, you know, where I'm at as a human, and I think where we all are. And it's a very simple concept.
0: I'm struck by something you said earlier where you were talking about the intentionality of the music that you make right now. When you were in your 20s, you and your friends, you were putting Toronto on the map, and now you have to think so intentionally about every piece of music you make. And you can really hear that on this record. Can we play one of the tracks?

0: liquor, ayo. Let me tell you about my friends and them. Real man codes ain't nothing about us feminine. Live far, but we stay close and we locked in.
1: So that is My Brother's Keeper Part 2 by Cardinal Official and Nesta. So this hits two of the things you just said. One is, we're all getting a bit older.
2: Yeah.
1: You have Nesta saying that he, you know, he looked up to you. He's a first generation Jamaican American. He looked up to you as a first generation Jamaican Canadian making music. And you've also said that track is for every first generation Jamaican outside of Jamaica. So there's an intention there. Talk to me a little bit about this song.
3: I mean, you know what is wildly flattering, but then you also realize the weight of it is that there's literally like a whole generation of I don't want to call them kids, but people that have grown up, and in the same way that like there are kids that were born when Barack Obama was president, so moving forward, they always know, oh, what do you mean? Yeah, there's a black president, white president, like it's all possible. In the same way, there are kids that grew up seeing me do my thing internationally with like some of the biggest artists in the world and, you know, just doing some incredible things. To them, they grew up and they're like, oh, cool. Like, this is what we can do as a first generation, Caribbean person or African person or any nationality, to be honest. But them understanding the amazing ability to love your heritage and love your culture, but also love the place that you live and also be a patriot of the place where you reside. I don't think for us coming from the Caribbean in the 60s and 70s, I don't think that we knew kind of where we would be decades later. Meaning when my family came over, they were nurses, they were doctors, professors, literally, you know, from the East Coast to the West Coast. I have, an uncle, he's retired now, but he was a prof at the University of PEI, you know, folks at York University. My mom, you know, taught at the Board of Ed. But what we were doing and what I was doing musically is forging a path, taking the machete, the cutlass, and you're just in the middle of like this uncharted territory. It's just jungle, and we're just cutting the paths. We're cutting down, you know, the trees and everything to forge the path. I didn't realize how many people were walking on that path after I cleared the way.
1: Yeah.
3: I think it's very important, because what it is my music ended up being a soundtrack to these people's coming of age and learning to be proud of who they are and trying to, you know, a lot of them are trying to figure out where they were in society, like how society viewed them. And I think, you know, me being out there and being a beacon for them and being a pretty unfiltered voice for them just allowed for the pride to show through and allowed for them to really embrace who they are and take that to the world and be unapologetically them.
1: It's been fun to look into who was that for you. I got a couple of names here. So in terms of your connection to reggae and music in general, I came across a name that was pretty important for you growing up. Can you tell me who was DJ Soul Prince?
3: DJ Soul Prince was my dad. Was my dad. Rest his soul. No pun intended. he actually played bass in a band when he was younger as well. And they actually started to get a lot of notoriety, started traveling to the States to perform. But as I understand, or as I remember, the place where they used to rehearse, it all burned down in a fire, all their instruments and everything. And they never really recovered from that, whatever the band was. They kind of just gave it up at that time, like took it as a sign. So growing up, I would always see my dad's bass in the house, and I actually have his bass in my studio just tucked away in a corner. However, my dad was also an avid music collector, so you know, I grew up listening to everything. He had every single piece of vinyl you could think of. So you know, if I don't even know where that vinyl is, I hope my sister has it. But I mean, he has the originals. Like, I grew up, everything, listening to Richard Pryor on vinyl,
2: listening to, you know what I mean?
3: So back when that was a big thing to have, you know, comedians
2: comedy
3: that,
2: records
3: that,
2: stuff
3: yep,
2: like that
3: did
2: yeah,
3: those
2: yeah,
3: comedy
2: yeah,
3: records. Yeah. Grew up on funk, grew up on soul, reggae, like, you know, I grew up listening to everything. And it's funny, like when you used to look at those pieces of vinyl, you know, it would say soul prints on all of them. But yeah, that was, you know, that was something that I didn't realize was so valuable growing up, because I just thought that everybody's house was like that, you know, to where you could, you know, just rifle through some records and pick out one and just listen.
2: Your mom had great belief in you too. Like I read this thing where you talked about how if it wasn't for your mom, you would never have put pen to paper.
3: Yeah, I mean, you made it sound a lot better than it actually was.
2: She paid me off, Cardi, to be fair. I got $30 to say it that way. What's the reality of it?
3: You know what? So you know what it is. My mom being in education at the time, my mom knew that I loved hip hop. I was a kid, like Saturdays, when most kids are out riding their bikes on a Saturday, I am putting foil paper on the antenna of my radio so that I can listen to 88.1 religiously from 1 p.m. to 4 p.m. every Saturday.
2: So you were in, you were listening, you were...
3: Dedicated. She had no idea I was listening to 2 Live Crew and all kinds of other things I probably shouldn't have been listening to at that age. But I think what it was that, you know, how can I put it? I think she leaned more towards the educational side of...
2: Yeah, you would learn how to write. You would learn
3: how to write. You know, she would not critique the language in terms of what I was saying, but more sentence structure and all the rest of that stuff. You have to understand, like, my mom was having me do cursive at 3 years old in summer. You know what I mean? Like, she was that person that was... always doing the extracurriculars to make sure that no matter what I was doing, that I was advanced at what I was doing. And I mean, I grew up in the gifted program and the enriched programs in schools and things of that nature. So I think for me, it was just regular in my household. But what I didn't understand was my mom was helping me cultivate my skill set that obviously would pay off years later.
2: I'm Tom Power. You're listening to Q. You're listening to my conversation with Cardinal Ulfischel. You just heard him talk about his childhood and how growing up with the parents he had helped him become the legend he is today in Canadian hip hop. Cardi's record is called Firestarter Volume 2, Every Day Sometimes, which is the long awaited, and I mean 25-year long awaited sequel to his breakout album, Firestarter Volume 1, which helped define the sound of Toronto and Canadian hip hop. Here's more of our conversation. The last name I wanted to mention is not someone we've gotten into before in the times we've talked before, but in doing research, I came across him and I thought this was really interesting. Apparently, a really important person in your development as an artist, and especially your development as a performer, was a James Brown impersonator named Snooki Times.
3: I like this today. This feels almost Nardwar-ish. Like,
2: I'm Nardwar, but not as cool.
3: Oh, no, please. Oh, man, listen.
2: Come on.
3: Snooki Tynes.
2: Who is Snooki Tynes?
3: Snooki Tynes. All right. So my mom used to teach at Ryerson Public School. Ryerson Public School is in an area called Alexandra Park. I grew up as a young kid. They used to have like Black Heritage classes on Saturday where my mom would teach Black history and you know, kids from the community would come there to learn about, you know, all types of folks. But anyhow, all that to say, that neighborhood is a very important neighborhood to me and to my family because my mom, you know, taught generations of kids in that neighborhood. And Snooki was somebody that, like you said, was a James Brown impersonator that lived in the neighborhood. But
2: he had a family band, right? Like, didn't his kids play his band?
3: He did. Yeah. So it's like his brother Stacy and Stacy's wife, all of these people. Like, when we started winning these contests as kids, Snooki not only helped us to put together our shows, but eventually ended up being like our backing band while we were, you know, doing our first television performances. So if you look, I still remember it. I have it on VHS somewhere. I don't know if the if the VHS tape has turned to powder at this point, but I still remember like my first televised performance was on breakfast TV, and I think I was like 14, and we had these homemade tie-dye outfits or whatever we were wearing. And if you are ever to see that footage, it's literally Snooki Tyne's family who is playing all the live instrumentation behind us. I was part of a group called YBP. Originally, it was called the Young Black Panthers, but, you know, our parents and stuff, they're like, maybe a little bit too controversial for Canada.
1: yeah, so
3: we just turned it to Young Black and Positive. But my first group I was in, shout out to Chance Lewis and Anthony that I referenced on this album. But yeah, YBP, we had won a citywide contest, and one of the things was that we got from that was a televised performance on breakfast TV.
1: Is that who you didn't you guys, and I don't mean to be nerdwaring you over and over again, but mm-hmm. Is that the same group you played with when you didn't you play for Nelson Mandela?
3: Yep.
1: Right after
3: yep.
1: he got out of
3: right.
1: prison?
3: That's right. Same group.
1: What do you remember about that?
3: The thing that I remember the most, and I laugh at it as an adult, was that I gave him a T-shirt. And looking back at it, I'm like, this man can't wear this T-shirt. Like, it's not going to fit him. But
1: what T-shirt did you give him?
3: I offered him, I think it was one of the, you know, one of the custom T-shirts that we had. But you got to think about it like this. I had learned about Nelson Mandela my entire life. And literally, like, it was so incredible to see somebody walk off of the pages of history, like, to stand in front of you, and you get to have, doesn't matter how long or short the conversation was, to be able to speak to somebody that you thought you'd only, you know, hear about or read about, and to be able to shake his hand, that for me was an incredible honor that I realized that there's very few people around the world that have had that honor.
1: I only laugh because think about all the times you've been handed a T-shirt at a gig and you're like, where am I going to put this?
3: Oh, man.
1: Carry this around for the rest of the night.
3: If I tell you the amount of things that we get handed to her, I'm like, oh, thank you. Yeah.
1: You did that to Nelson Mandela. I found that out because I was listening to this song. Take a listen to this.
3: Okay.

0: never defund them.
1: That is Top 3 by Cardinal Official, featuring, I mean, one of the biggest names, icons in reggae and dancehall, Buju Banton, and also the actor Idris Elba.
2: Yes.
1: Who I found out has, in addition to having Ghanaian roots, also has roots in South Africa. That's how I kind of got into trying to find a connection between the two of you, and we found out about Mandela that way.
2: Yeah.
1: I want to ask about both these guys. So Buju Banton, big deal. Is this the first time you guys worked together?
2: Officially, yes. So we've known each other for years. There's a song that I have called The Last Standing Soldier with Bedouin Sound Clash that I released. I want to say it's 2005. At that time, that song was actually supposed to feature Buju Banton, believe it or not. Myself, Mr. Morgan, Mayday, at that time, we flew to Jamaica. We connected with him, went to his compound. It just didn't work out. And if you know anything about dancehall and dancehall artists and reggae artists, culturally, it is very different from like dealing with a pop artist or something where it's just, you know what I mean? Oh, let's go to studio. Sure, let's collab. You go to studio, you do the thing, and it's just more straightforward. You gotta vibe, you gotta reason with the people, they gotta connect to you. There's a whole host of things that has to happen a lot of times before the song ends up happening. And with Buju, it didn't happen at that time. I used to see him all the time, especially the time that I was signed to Akon. He would come around to all the shows all the time. And if you know something about or anything about Buju, Buju has a very, very entertaining and strong and powerful personality. So Buju has, Buju's one of those people. Like he would come, I remember. We were at this one showcase with Akon for the whole Convict label. I remember he was there hanging out with us. And it's like he would come with a riddle. He'd be like, Cardinal, where you come from? And I'm like, Toronto? No. I'm like, huh. And he'd be like, Cardinal, where you come from? And I'm like, Jamaica? No. And I'm like, what the? And he'd say one more time, Cardinal, where you come from? And I'd be like, doing the math. Africa, yeah! That is it. So Buju Banton is an incredible human being, just in terms of like, he's a lot of fun. He is incredibly intelligent, but he is somebody that's always going to, I think, have great conversation with you, impart a
3: push
2: lot
3: you
2: of
3: a little
2: wisdom.
3: Bit, it sounds like.
2: He's definitely going to push you. He'll use very colorful language that we can't really use on this show today. But you know, Buju is a guy. He doesn't play around. But I love him for that. You know, and when I sent him this music, because I actually produced 80% of this album too. So when I sent him this music bed, he was just like, yo, this is incredible. And I said, yeah, and Idris wants to get on it too. And it's like, you know, it was a done deal. He sent it back right away. When they reminisce
4: over you, my God. Yo, when Cardi sent me this, I thought he sent it for me.
2: Yeah.
4: But I heard the instrumental part, he sent it for me. So I had to body it like I'm a cemetery. And if you're coming for me, dog, I bet you come sensibly now.

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1: Cardinal Official there with a track called Bombay Sunsets featuring Idris Elba from his brand new record Firestarter Volume 2, Every Day Sometimes. Before that, my conversation with Cardi, or at least the first part of my conversation with Cardi, because coming up, he's going to tell you more about working with Stringer Bell himself, working with Idris Elba, and why, right before this record came out, he thought he'd never put out music ever again. Plus, you're going to hear the Canadian high school rock band Phenom, Thunder Queens. They're going to be here. Lots more to come. More Q after this.
0: So I have to respect it because you had a couple streams. What's a stream to a man like me, the Black Sea?
2: Idris Elba is the man. He also plays Luther. Remember that show? Coming up on WNYC at 11 o'clock, we bring you new sounds with John Schaefer. And tonight, John's going to focus on film music. We're going to hear selections from new film scores. We're going to hear from the saxophonist Colin Stetson. We're also going to hear from an LA-based cellist and composer, Kelsey Liu. We're going to come back to this coast and hear from New York composer Nico Muhly, as well as some folks who are New York and London-based. It's all coming up at 11 o'clock. We're going to hear some selections from Everything Everywhere at Everything Everywhere at Once at 11 o'clock. It's right here on WNYC.
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1: Tom Power, you're listening to Q. Right now, you're in the middle of my conversation with the Canadian hip-hop legend Cardinal Official. His new album, Firestarter Volume 2, Every Day Sometimes, is a follow-up to Volume 1, the album that introduced him and Toronto's hip-hop to the entire world 25 years ago. And well, we were just talking about how he worked on this record with Idris Elba. Idris Elba, who you probably know as an actor, right? Like, he was in The Wire, the HBO show The Wire, as Stringer Bell. He was Nelson Mandela in The Long Walk to Freedom, that movie. It turns out Idris Elba, also a pretty great rapper and DJ. In fact, our director, Glory, let me know before we got going that Idris Elba DJed the wedding of Prince Harry and Meghan Markle. But as you're going to hear, he and Cardi go way back, actually. And turns out you're going to hear more music from them in the future. Here's the rest of my conversation with Cardinal Official. I didn't know Idris was so good, man. I didn't know. Like, Idris, I told you my favorite line on the record is, I quoted it to you before we turned the microphones on, which was when you, well, I got another more serious favorite I'll tell you later, but like, my favorite line of the record is when you rhymed businesses and Guinnesses.
5: Yes.
1: That was a great line. But I think it's in Bombay Sunsets that Idris in his verse says, I'm supposed to respect you because you've had a couple of streams.
5: But what's a stream to a man like me, the Black Sea? Exactly.
0: So I have to respect you because you had a couple of streams. What's a stream to a man like me, the Black Sea?
1: What a lie. I didn't know he was so good.
5: So Idris and I have known Idris for decades at this point in time. I think we met while he was still on The Wire, while he was still Stringer Bell. So this is before, like, Idris the mega icon. But at the same time, I think especially, like, for the hip-hop culture and for our community, like, he was, you know, he was massive as Stringer Bell on The Wire. But we've been friends from then until now. And right before the pandemic happened, when I say right before, I mean, I think 2 days before the world shut down, where they're like, yo, no travel, yada, yada, yada, blah, blah, blah. I was with Idris.
1: I know with, where you
5: with
1: were.
5: Trudeau's.
1: Were you at that thing out in London with Sophie Trudeau?
5: Yeah, with Sophie.
1: And Idris.
5: Yeah.
1: I remember getting the news that morning because Sophie had COVID.
5: Uh-huh.
1: Idris had COVID. I was at the Junos and I woke up and I was like, oh my God, it's happening. You were there?
5: So not only was I there and hanging out with the two of them and other people that we were there with, but that Sunday... there was an artist that I had signed to Universal Canada at the time. His name was Emmanuel. Idris was the executive producer for Emmanuel. And what happened was that Thursday I saw Idris. I said, there's this kid that I need for you to hear. He's incredible. And, you know, regular stuff, like T-shirt to Nelson Mandela. He's like, whatever. Sunday, he called me early on a Sunday. And I was like, what's going on? And he called me. He's like, yo, Cardi, I listened to that music. And he spent the next hour convincing me that he needed to be a part of it. And I'm like, Idris, you got me within the first 2 minutes. Like, yes. So that was the Sunday. We talked for like 2 hours. The Monday, I wake up and he's all over the TV telling everybody how he has COVID. I'm freaking out for several different reasons. I'm like, why did he not tell me this? And I'm like, do I have COVID? Am I going to die? Because at that time, at the very beginning, we didn't know. But anyways, all that to say, we actually, during the pandemic time, we actually recorded a full album together that we are aiming at putting out next year. So what people don't know, though, is so we did that whole album. And, you know, Idris, besides being one of the busiest people on the planet, also is a bit like Dr. Dre sometimes. I mean, he releases a lot of music, but there's some things to where he's like, Cardi, I don't know. Are you sure? And I'm like, Idris, you killed it. Trust me. So last Christmas, I think on Boxing Day, don't ask me why, but there were no emails, no texts, no calls. It was something that never happens to me. And I was like, oh, I'm going to studio. And for the next, I think, 2 days, I absolutely reproduced the entire album, keeping the original vocals, but reproduced the entire album. And I sent it to Idris. He's like, yo. This is what we did. I said, Bridget, this is what we did, just 2026 version of it. And he's like, yo, Cardi, we have to release this. So all that to say, you know, there is a full Cardi, fingers crossed, there's a full Cardi and Idris album that's coming next year.
6: Isn't it odd, though, because the way you're talking about making music is then like, you know, I have no idea why, but I went in Boxing Day and I remixed this music. I have this record going with Idris that we're going to put it out. Mm-hmm. And then, like, I don't know, people have seen you on TV for the past couple of years. You have a sort of job as being a global executive for a massive record label. Mm-hmm. And I was reading about this, that there was a time, and it's not that long ago, that you had kind of stopped. You had kind of given up on music. I know Dave Chappelle was the one who talked you out of it, and mm-hmm. I can understand that because he's a fan and he says, you know, you got to hear more music. What I want to know, and I haven't heard you talk about, is what was going on that you wanted to quit? What was going on that you weren't doing anything?
5: Yeah, you know what it is? You have to understand, like, the past 10 years in music specifically have been insane, because going from MP3s, CDs, and so forth into the streaming era, things changed. Because I remember even trying to tell my friends, hey, listen, there's this thing happening that's going to be called streaming. You pay 10 bucks a month. It was $9.99 at the time. You pay 10 bucks a month and you have access to every song ever made all the time. And they're like, this makes no sense. What are you talking about? One album, you're lucky if you can get an album for 10 bucks. You're saying I have access to everything for 10 bucks. Yeah. And I think what happened was, whether people know it or not, we've really devalued music so much over the past 10 years. It's super hard for your average artist to be able to earn a sustainable income to where they can pursue their music and still pay all their bills. Like, things have gotten incredibly bad. Like, this is like I'm just giving you the unfiltered real version of what it is.
6: And by the way, this is the conversation I'm having with my friends who are musicians.
5: Yeah.
6: My friends even who were like selling CDs 20 years ago.
5: 1,000%.
6: At least they were making 20 bucks on a CD. You know, mm-hmm. they were able to make money. This is, you know, like, this is reality. Like, it's never been quite this bad.
5: I did an exercise the other day, and I didn't mean to at first because it was just some random accounting I was doing, but I actually went back and looked at what my royalty statement looked like in like the year 2010 and compared it to what it's like in 2026. And it's not because at the time these songs were fresh out and yada, yada, yada. Comparatively, if you look

0: far, but
1: road, man, you know, it's that's crazy. A lot of years on the road that, you know, it's harder to do as you get older. And the expectation that artists have to do 175 days a year just to make a living, like, yeah, the Beatles didn't have to do that. You know what I mean?
0: Yeah, it's insane. So, bro, honestly, when you think about the investment that used to be put into music 10 years ago compared to what it is now, it's really tough. And I really do feel for these kids that are like, yo, I love music and I want to make a life out of it, because it's very, very, very difficult for that to become a reality. There's so much noise. There are so many things that are literally only in cycle for a month if you're lucky. For all these different reasons and many more is why I decided to make sure that I prioritize my family over this pursuit of trying to keep up. And I've seen some of my heroes literally do acceptance speeches where they're crying because they missed their kids growing up because they were chasing whatever it is they were chasing. I never wanted that, you know, to be me. One example that I may have brought up before, but it was so important for me, was David Banner, who, you know, David Banner's a multimillionaire. He's done scores for film, TV, rapper, you know, Pan-Africanist, all these different things. And I remember I was in studio with David Banner one day, and he said to me, "You're doing it right. You're doing it right." And I was like, what do you mean? Like, I'm doing it right. He's like, listen, I know your wife. I love your wife. She's amazing. You have kids. You are still doing music, but you are not letting music be the thing or the reason why you're not with your wife and kids, or you're not letting music overshadow everything else. You're choosing balance. He's like, I have a Rolls Royce outside. I have these things. I'm doing X, Y, and Z. He's like, I am lonely. I'm by myself. It's just me. And he's like, if I had the choice, he's like, yo, what you're doing, it's incredible. And even though it's difficult, you know, these are also important words. And based on my belief system, you know, I feel that God puts words in certain people that will really have an effect on me. And Banner's words affected me tremendously.
1: That I mean, you can tell that's striking with me right now, you know, given where I'm talking to you from and all that stuff. But if I take the fiduciary element out of it for a second, mm-hmm. when you are in the studio now producing and making this music, mm-hmm. what does it give you? Like, I can tell you still love it. Like, can you summarize to me what it still gives you to make music when you're doing it?
0: The other day I was watching something, and there's a guy, his name is Mr. Mech. Mr. Mech, podcaster. He's also, at least he used to be, one of Busta's, like, A&Rs, creative people, and so forth. And Mr. Mech had this word to where he was talking to legacy artists, and this was like last week, and he's like, listen, you have to understand that you can't turn this thing off. Anybody that really has, and I'm paraphrasing, but anybody that really has that gift, you're going to die with it. Some people literally die with it on stage, like they die on stage in the act. And he's like, when you really have a love for this, but when you are a true artist, a true visionary, somebody with that gift, the gift is not going anywhere. And that is the easiest way to explain to you the how and the why, you know, because I've never stopped doing music. I just stopped sharing music for a number of years. And that's actually how this album came about. My management, they came to my house to visit. And I was like, yo, listen, I got to run upstairs to do something with the family for like half hour. But here's my computer. And I came back downstairs and there was silence for a while. And then they literally started to just chew me out. Like, they literally were cursing me out. And they're like, what is this? Are you insane?
2: Doing? What are you doing?
0: What are you doing? Right. And they're like, no.
1: It's really good, man.
0: We got to put this out. And
1: it's Cardi, it's really good, man. It's great. It's a great record, man. I'm really proud of it.
0: Thank you so much. So yeah, what? So we just

0: The first couple of tracks on the record are like beautiful and thoughtful. But when I was listening to the record, I was like, where's Cardi's party jams, man? Like, you know, that's what he's best known for. And there it is. That is All Nighter featuring T-Pain and Conscience. That's Cardinal Official. His new album, Firestarter Volume 2, Every Day Sometimes, is out now. I'm Tom Power. You're listening to Q. Coming up, my conversation with Violet, Lola, and Clara from the band Thunder Queens.
1: Thanks for joining us. It's WNYC. 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I'm Ion Levinson. Coming up at 11 o'clock, it's New Sounds with John Chafer, and John will be focusing on new music for films, including the Academy Award-winning film Everything, Everywhere, All at Once. Oh, man, I almost pronounced it correctly this time. So that's coming up at 11 o'clock here on WNYC. Partly sunny skies for tomorrow with highs in the lower 70s. We're mostly sunny again, once again in the 70s on Wednesday, and pretty much the same recipe on Thursday.
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0: I'm Tom Power. You're listening to Q. If you're the parents of a teenager, or maybe you're a teenager yourself... First off, you're a pretty cool teenager if you're listening to Q. But I would say you would know that this phase of life can be pretty intense. A lot of change is happening. There's a lot of pressure to make big decisions about your future. And the band Thunder Queens know all about that because, honestly, they're living it and soundtracking it with some pretty amazing music. Take a listen.

0: That was the song Bluebells by the London, Ontario rock trio Thunder Queens. So Violet Brunil, Lola Good, and Clara Magnan are the three buddies who make up the band. They are all still in high school, and they've been practicing and honing their craft in between school and extracurriculars. And when I say they've been busy outside of, you know, volleyball and band, I mean they've been playing alongside bands like The Beaches and Billy Talent. And really, it's an interesting time to talk to them because the band is so good and getting so much attention. They're trying to figure out what to do next when it comes to post-secondary. So Thunder Queens have a new album out. It's called Deep Below. It's about the big changes that come with growing up, learning how to accept who you're becoming, knowing when to let go. Violet, Lola, and Clara stopped by our studio last week to talk about the new album and to set up one of the songs. But first, given that there's three of them, I asked them to introduce themselves and say which instruments they play so you can keep track of who's talking.
1: I'm Lola, and I play the drums and I sing.
2: I'm Violet, and I play guitar and I also sing.
3: I'm Clara, and I play bass and I also sing.
0: Well, right off the gate, you knocked it out of the park. Violet, can I start with you? Talk to me a little bit about, so you guys got together at a was it a girls' rock camp?
2: Yes. It was called London Girls Rock Camp. We were always kind of growing up, like, surrounded by music, and being in London had a large music community. And so we went to the camp and started playing our instruments from there. We got together, and me and Lola kind of went outside the camp and started writing on our own. Later on, Clara joined and became our bass player and also did vocals, and that kind of furthered our sound into what we do now. It's a really good camp, and we're really happy to be a part of it.
0: So how did that lead then to wanting to start a band together?
1: Well, when me and Violet were in the same band, we got assigned to the same band in rock camp, we just enjoyed it so much that we wanted to have more time to make more original songs. And luckily then, the next year, it was COVID, and so we had plenty of time to write songs and sort of bond, even though we had to spend some time apart and sort of build our catalog before we started playing big shows.
0: I think you're the first person to ever say, luckily then there was COVID.
1: It was pretty well timed for us.
0: Clara, tell me a little bit about you. How did you get involved in this? You joined sort of later on.
3: So me and Violet kind of grew up going to the same school, and we were really close friends from a young age. And obviously, growing up in London, the music community is so close and just a really great community. And so I met Lola obviously through that. And so I had been taking music lessons for a long time, and when they needed a bassist, it was easy for me to join, and we all just get along super well. It's just a really great dynamic over here.
0: I mean, Violet, you guys have mentioned how this record is about growing up and having to make decisions that'll affect the rest of your life. I mean, it's an interesting thing. That's kind of what you're expected to do in high school anyway. Like, you're young, and yet you're being asked to make all these decisions about, like, you know, what's the next 5 or 10 years of my life going to be like? And you have absolutely no idea.
3: Yeah.
0: Does being a musician influence any of these things? Like, does the fact that you're a musician change the way you think about these future conversations that you're kind of having all the time?
2: I mean, it's definitely hard thinking about post-secondary school and, like, whether or not you're going to do music or not or pursue something different. This album especially has allowed us to think a lot about what the future is going to be, and we haven't yet discussed, like, what it's going to be for the band or anything, but definitely being involved in the music and music at school as well has brought that path towards all of us and has definitely made it a big option for post-secondary school and all the things that include music, so...
0: Yeah, I bet. Lola, do you find it challenging or interesting? Like, how do you find it being a musician who's working at a pretty high level, playing some pretty big shows, also having to go to high school?
1: I would say that we're all very dedicated, and that goes for the band and also for school. Like, we're all really good students, and we try to prioritize everything and make sure that we can do good in everything. And so it's honestly just about being flexible and talking to your teachers and talking to people that can support you and just being in your community so you can do everything that you want to.
0: But don't But don't you find, maybe Claire, this is a good question for you, like, don't you find that, like, what you're doing on the weekend is probably very different than what everyone else in the school is doing that weekend?
3: It definitely is. We are usually traveling on the weekend, whether it's to Toronto or basically anywhere around Ontario. And most of us actually do a lot of extracurriculars at school as well. So, for example, me and Violet do band, which means we have to be at school at 7 a.m. in the morning.
2: Yeah.
3: So sometimes it's a Sunday night and we're getting home at like 2 a.m. and it's like, okay, wake up in 4 hours. It's time to go do music at school. So,
2: yeah.
0: Hold on, Violet, what's your band instrument?
2: I play the alto saxophone.
0: And Clara, what's your band instrument?
3: I play the bass clarinet.
0: Love the bass clarinet, by the way.
2: Oh, really?
0: I played the euphonium, so I was even among the band kids, I was a nerd. And Lola, what's wrong with you? How come you're not in the back of the concert band playing percussion?
1: I'm not. I was doing choir last year, and so a little rivalry. But I do volleyball. I do sports outside of as an extracurricular kind of for the school.
0: Well, I'm hoping you get to sleep. Each of you get to sleep more than 3 hours at some point in your lives. I want to talk about this song on the record called "Falling Rain." So, I heard the story that when you guys write songs, and I think this is really sweet, you ask yourselves if this song was in a movie, what would be happening? Violet, tell me a little bit about that. Like, how did that idea come to you guys to write that way?
2: Well, we definitely usually start with a riff that normally comes from me or one of us, like, all writing together in the basement and writing that and playing it over and over again. We just like to picture what would be happening and what would be involved in, like, the vibes that the riff has towards the lyrics and the melodies that we include in the song. So it's kind of just based off of what we think would be happening, I guess, what would be happening in a movie or visualing movies and seeing what would be happening.
0: So Claire, what was the answer to when you were writing this song, Falling Rain? Like, what was in the movie when you were writing it?
3: For this riff, we definitely had really like campfire vibes when writing it. I remember Violet kept playing it on acoustic guitar, and we were all just like, this sounds like a song you would play.

0: so we had the idea to write it about Lola's family cottage that we've all been to lots and lots of times. We have a lot of really great memories there. And so we wanted to visualize the nature of the cottage and write as if the cottage represented a lot of the themes of the album, like the big changes and a lot of the unknown and having to let things go and all of those complicated themes that we were feeling at the time, and think back on all our amazing memories we had at the cottage and know that we always have each other and our friendship, and that's like always going to be a constant place that we can go and get away from all the stress of big decisions and stuff like that.
1: Get out of here. You're breaking my heart. I can see our producer, Liv. She's bawling out in the... It's beautiful. Lola, what's going on with this cottage? Tell me a little bit about it.
2: Yeah, it's my family's cabin, which I've brought Phyla and Clara to for many summers.
1: By the way, I'm so glad you say cabin. I say cabin as well. Do you say cabin, not cottage? Because I say cabin, not cottage.
2: Well, it definitely is more of a cabin. It's pretty rustic.
1: Okay, sure. I gotcha.
2: Yeah, and like Clara said, we just have shared so many memories there, and it's very out in the middle of nowhere. Like, it's in the middle of a forest on a lake that there's probably two other people that are on at that year. And then, like, I just have so many memories of us almost taking a break from our big, busy, like, school and extracurricular and show lives and just kind of making our way to nature. And it felt like a really sweet way to end our new album.
1: Lola, what's your favorite lyric in the song to sing?
2: Well, that's a hard one. I would say during like a bridge of this, there's sort of like a merry-go-round sort of type of vocal that goes between the three of us.

0: And I would say it's sort of like repeats itself. There's a lot of lyrics in this song that kind of lead into each other. So I would say it would be, and I know that it's time to let go. So I'll go before we all reap what we sow.
1: Violet, that must be meaningful to have that particular lyric to be kind of passing it around among you guys.
2: Yeah, it definitely is. When we recorded it, also, we did group vocals, and it was really cool to experiment with that because we'd never done it before. And so in studio, like, Dave Schiffman, who recorded us, we had to, like, stand in the middle of with a microphone and, like, move in and out to, like, match each other's volume and stuff because we all sing differently. So it was definitely a really cool bonding experience also singing that part as well.
1: I hope, in addition to volleyball and concert band and any post-secondary stuff about to happen, I hope you guys keep playing music. It's really excellent music. It's you should be really proud of it. Clara, can you tell us who you are and introduce the song for us?
3: Hey, we are Thunder Queens, and this is our song, Falling Rain.

beautiful. That is Falling Rain from Thunder Queens from their latest album, Deep Below, which is out everywhere now. That is it for us today. Thank you so much for listening. My name is Tom Power. We'll see you soon.

0: WNYC is a media partner of Rooftop Films' Treasure Hunt. 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
1: 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And then join us on Wednesday. 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Partly sunny skies for tomorrow with highs in the lower 70s. It's 11 o'clock.
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In the 2014 film called Under the Skin, Scarlett Johansson plays an alien who assumes human form, a very attractive human form, with which to lure lonely men into a kind of black void. The film is very creepy. There's very little dialogue, and most of the mood is set by the music from the English composer Mika Levi, who is classically trained, but they also led a band called Mikachu and the Shapes, which played a kind of fractured pop music. And in this soundtrack to Under the Skin, Levi used this steady, slow tread of the drum and this kind of queasy-sounding string melody as signifiers that would recur throughout the film. On this episode of New Sounds, our theme is a simple enough one: music from films. I'm John Schaefer. We'll be hearing a couple of different film scores from the sax player and composer Colin Stetson, the New York composer Nico Muhly, Devante Hines, who's probably best known for his alternative pop projects like Blood Orange, but who has done a couple of film scores as well. And to begin, some music from the trio Sunlux. You'll know their most popular soundtrack, probably, the rather manic score to the film Everything Everywhere All at Once. They have followed that up with the score to a film called Your Mother, Your Mother, Your Mother, which is about a devout Muslim man in Houston, Texas, who is also a contract killer, and obviously a rather tortured soul. So the texture and the emotional tenor of this music will be quite different from what they did for Everything Everywhere All at Once. And we'll hear a couple of excerpts now. They're quite short, and a few more later. We'll begin the way the movie does, with the first three cues: Who is Most Beloved, Your Mother, and Under Control. The trio of Sunlux features the keyboardist and occasional vocalist Ryan Lott, the extraordinary guitarist Rafiq Bhatia. Don't bother listening for things that sound like guitar. He makes the instrument sound like almost anything else. And Ian Chang, who is the alleged drummer in the band, but whose music is also highly electronic. And together, the three of them are the group Sunlux. Here's their score to the film Your Mother, Your Mother, Your Mother.

That is the trio Sun Lux, a trio where nothing is as it seems. Ryan Lott may be using his voice and playing keyboards. Rafiq Bhatia is usually seen holding a guitar. Ian Chang is often behind some form of drum kit. And yet, that's what you get sonically. A highly affected, treated, processed sound, a sound world that Sun Lux has created over the course of several records and quite a few film scores. And we've just heard the opening three cues from their score to the film Your Mother, Your Mother, Your Mother. And getting us started on an edition of New Sounds featuring some contemporary film scores from composers more associated with the new music field than with Hollywood. Dan Deacon is a guy who lives in both the world of electronic dance music and in the classical music world. He's done work for us on New Sounds Live that draws on the influence of Terry Riley and Steve Reich and the Minimalists. But he also has done a spate of recent soundtracks, many of them for either small independent films or for documentaries. And the piece we're going to hear, Ice That Is Alive, is something that Dan wrote for an Icelandic documentary called Time and Water, which somehow manages to exist at the intersection of poetry and climate activism. And so this piece by Dan Deacon comes from that score. And then we'll hear the first of two soundtracks by the sax player and composer Colin Stetson, who, you know, when he's been here in our studio, comes in with only his saxophone. No looping devices, no electronics, no backing tracks, and with that one instrument and a series of mics placed around it, creates live rhythm tracks, harmonies, melodies, an extraordinary solo performer. But he's also a composer and doesn't always use the saxophone in his soundtracks, although occasionally he does. We're going to hear The Purifying Flame, which comes from his score to The Menu, a 2022 comedy horror film. So despite the title, a rather unappetizing story unfolds in this film that Colin Stetson has scored. We'll hear that excerpt right after Dan Deacon's piece called Ice That Is Alive, from his score to the documentary Time and Water.

0: Two very dramatic, cinematic works, and that's appropriate because they're both film scores. The Purifying Flame is the name of that piece by sax player and composer Colin Stetson. That is from his score to the film The Menu. And prior to that, we heard Dan Deacon and his electroacoustic score to the Icelandic documentary called Time and Water. We heard a piece called Ice That Is Alive. And we're listening to some new music soundtracks. Nico Muhly, Kelsey Liu, and Devante Hines all still to come. And we'll return to Sun Lux and to Mika Levi as well. Stay with us. I'm John Schaefer, and you're listening to New Sounds.
1: 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I'm Ion Levinson, and coming up at midnight, we get the very latest news from the BBC World Service. The storm has left the area, and we're celebrating with partly sunny skies tomorrow with highs in the lower 70s, and mostly sunny conditions for Wednesday with highs in the mid-70s. 60 degrees and mostly cloudy, it's WNYC.
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0: Tomorrow night on New Sounds, some of the great voices of the Islamic world. Nusrat Fateh Ali Khan, whom you're hearing in the background, was one of the more improbable global stars of the late 20th century. By the time he died in 1996 or 7, he was lionized by rock musicians like Peter Gabriel and Pete Townsend and Jeff Buckley and many others. And the spirited and spiritual energy of his music just attracted audiences around the globe. So we'll hear from him, as well as the great Egyptian singer Kalthoum, and a couple of others who are not as well known but are equally distinguished from Pakistan, Iraq, and Egypt. Join us for that tomorrow night at 11. This New Sounds program is elbowing its way into our crowded audio archives at newsounds.org, and once it's there, you can hear it anytime. Easiest way to find a show is to use the program number that we give to each episode. This is New Sounds number 5188, so if you'd like to hear this show again, just type into your browser New Sounds 5188 and you'll get this show. Film music from various new music composers. New York-based Nico Muhly is a versatile composer. He's had operas done at places like the Met. He's done a lot of electroacoustic music, sacred music for chorus, worked with Philip Glass, etc. He's done a score to a Japanese film called Gift of Fire, and we'll hear an excerpt called Yellow, Fission, and Title from that Japanese film. Then we'll hear the singer and cellist Kelsey Liu and an excerpt that she did for the Netflix documentary called Daughters. Now, although she is a singer and cellist, the piece we'll hear is largely piano-based, although there are some strings toward the end. It's called Our Mirrors. And we'll wrap up this set with Devante Hines, who is best known for his alternative pop project known as Blood Orange, but who has written concert works for people like Third Coast Percussion and has moved into doing film scores as well. We'll hear some music from the 2026 comedy called The Invite, a film that starred Olivia Wilde. We'll hear Contentious Environment and It's Over. That music from Devante Hines, using his own name as opposed to Blood Orange, will be at the end of the set. We'll begin with Nico Muhly in this excerpt from a score to the Japanese movie called Gift of Fire.

Music there from Devante Hines, who was born in England, is based here these days, and has a long career in a kind of alternative pop scene under the name Blood Orange, and before that under the name Lightspeed Champion, but here, under his birth name, writing some film music for the 2026 movie called The Invite. And rather cello-based music, which is interesting because the piece we heard before Devante Hines was by the cellist Kelsey Liu. Her piece from the Netflix documentary Daughter features very little cello, lots of piano, though, in a work called Our Mirrors. At the beginning of the set, the New York composer Nico Muhly and an excerpt from his score to the Japanese film Gift of Fire, which I believe is also a documentary, and a piece called Yellow Fission and Title, lots of piano, viola played by our friend Nadia Sirota, and some bells, which kind of tie together the whole film score that Nico has done for Gift of Fire. By the way, Devante Hines, whom we just heard there, a lot of his other music, his Blood Orange, his Lightspeed Champion music, a lot of that has appeared in films as well because the director Luca Guadagnino is a big fan of his. And if you listen very closely in the background of the 2024 movie Challengers, there is a blink and you miss it scene with me and Devante Hines doing an interview in the background that's coming over the radio. It's not one of his actual appearances in the studio. It's something we did specifically for the film, but I'm told that it's audible if you know where to look or listen. Sort of embarrassed to say I have not seen the movie yet, but I have.

0: 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I'm Sean Carlson. I hope you'll join me this Wednesday at Snug Harbor on Staten Island for our series, In Conversation. 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
1: 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We're listening this time around to some new music written for films. And I mentioned at the top of the show that the film called Under the Skin has a super creepy mood, largely because of the soundtrack by Mika Levi, who formerly led a kind of fractured pop band called Mikachu and the Shapes and has classical training as well and has done a fair amount of very successful TV and film soundtrack work in recent years. Anyway, Under the Skin is not a silent film, but there's very, very little dialogue in it. So the music and the cinematography do all of the heavy lifting in this film. And since we can't show you the cinematography, we'll play you the music. Two excerpts. One is called Love, and the other is called Lipstick to Void. And has the two kind of key elements of the soundtrack that weave the whole thing together, this steady trudge of the drums and this kind of woozy sounding melody in the strings or the synthesized strings or both. Here is Mika Levi's score, some of it anyway, to the film Under the Skin.

that is some of Mika Levi's score to the film Under the Skin, and you do not need to have seen the film to understand that this is not a movie about fun and frolic and hijinks. This is a pretty unnerving little film about an alien, or maybe she's a demon, it's Scarlett Johansson either way, who lures men into this black abyss from which they never return. And that piece is called Lipstick to Void, from the film Under the Skin. We began this episode of New Sounds with some of the Sun Lux soundtrack to the film Your Mother, Your Mother, Your Mother. Let's return to that now for another excerpt, and then we'll conclude with The End, which seems appropriate. It's actually from Colin Stetson, the sax player and composer, who's done a lot of film score work in recent years. And this is from The First, which is the science fiction series on Hulu some years ago about the first mission to Mars. So from The First, we'll hear The End. First, here's another excerpt from the Sun Lux soundtrack to Your Mother, Your Mother, Your Mother.

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1: Alternate side parking, no subway delays to tell you about right now, but expect some delays on NJ Transit. Northeast Quarter and North Jersey coastlines because of some Amtrak work on the overhead wires there between Rahway and Metro Park. Right now, we're at 57 degrees with mostly clear skies in Jericho, 60 in Jackson Heights, Queens, with mostly cloudy skies, and 61 in Jersey City, where cloudy skies are overhead right now. Taking a look now at your city forecast, 62 and cloudy right now. We do have a coastal flood advisory till 2 for New Jersey's Ocean County. Still some flooding concerns in southern Fairfield County in Connecticut, so let's be careful there. Otherwise, today's forecast in the city, patchy fog till late morning, sunshine 71 for a high with a light wind.
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1: It's Morning Edition on WNYC. I'm Michael Hill. Homeless New Yorkers with severe mental illness often cycle among the street, the hospital, and the shelter system. WNYC's Karen Yee reports city health workers are trying to stop that revolving door and find homes for people.
3: Until recently, Chris Clayton worked at Bellevue Hospital, treating mentally ill homeless people who were living on the street. As a psychiatrist, he would stabilize them and get them on medication. But when it came time to discharge them, he had nothing to offer, except the name of a homeless shelter written on a piece of paper. Frequently, they'd wind up back on the street.
4: They would often, toss their medications in the trash on the way out the door, and then they'd be back, like, a few months later.
3: He says it was hard to see people come back looking worse.
4: So frostbite, cold exposure, infected leg wounds, amputations.
3: And that's why New York City Health and Hospitals is pioneering a new way to stop that cycle, as the city's homelessness rates remain record high. So instead of discharging people back to the street or shelter, they're sending some patients to a repurposed hotel where they get 24-hour clinical care, their own room with a TV, access to food, clothing, housing assistance, and a psychiatrist just downstairs. The goal is to get them ready to move into an apartment within a year.
4: They're able to stay on the medication long enough to where they're not in a state of psychosis and start to remember who they were perhaps before they developed the illness.
3: Clayton is now the in-house psychiatrist and medical director at the program called Bridge to Home. He's helping some of the same patients he used to discharge back to the street find a place to live. Since the program started last year, more than 80 people have gone through it, and 18 have so far found housing.
5: We're that intervening layer that didn't exist before.
3: Dr. Ted Long is the chief medical officer for Health and Hospitals, the city's public hospital system.
5: There was no mechanism to give them that ongoing care in our shelter system or when they go back, unfortunately, to the street.
3: He says the program also helps most people stay on their medication and consistently show up to their follow-up appointments. That's unusual when it comes to treating homeless New Yorkers. Now, the initiative is expanding to Brooklyn with the goal of helping more people, like 30-year-old
6: Mark Thomas. I'm a junior, so it's Mark Thomas Jr.
3: He just moved into his Bronx apartment after being homeless for about a year.
6: So this is my room. I have a huge closet.
3: Thomas was working as a dishwasher at Jones Beach Theater. He says the commute was so long, he couldn't stay at a shelter because he'd always miss curfew. Instead, he'd rest inside homeless drop-in centers that have chairs but not beds. Then he got into an accident, snapped his femur, and was hospitalized at Bellevue Psychiatric Ward after a mental health evaluation. He says he would have been discharged back to a shelter if not for Bridge to Home.
6: I try not to think of that, because I know I'll pretty much still be trying to get certain things done, or like probably would have took a lot longer to walk.
3: At Bridge to Home, Thomas started taking medication for his bipolar diagnosis. He volunteered with the Business Improvement District to beautify Hudson Yards. He even made friends in a group exercise class run by his psychiatrist.
6: It's good to see a lot of your peers who, like, probably don't look like they're either in shape or don't want to do this, and they just

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1: It's WNYC in New York, 620, coming up on 620. Later on Morning Edition, Cornell University is defending its handling of an alleged sexual assault on its campus in 2024.
2: Cornell University said any suggestion that the university did not impose consequential punishments for those involved is false.
1: The local prosecutor is facing criticism for only now pursuing criminal charges in this case. We'll get the latest in about 15 minutes.
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0: 62 with clouds out there now, patchy fog till late morning, sunshine, and a high of 71 with a light wind. And then tonight, a low around 58 for game one in the wild card series, Red Sox at the Yankees in Major League Baseball. Also tonight, WNBA playoffs, game two, Liberty can finish off the Lynx at Barclays and advance in the playoffs. Tomorrow, sunshine in 75, Thursday, sunshine 78, and by Friday, we may hit 81 degrees. Mostly sunny skies on Friday. Alternate side parking and the meters are in effect.
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0: It's Morning Edition on WNYC. I'm Michael Hill. Hunts Point Produce Market in the Bronx is the largest wholesale produce market in the entire country. But for decades, the city-owned site has been a major source of pollution. The Mamdani administration was set to fix that problem until a $650 million deal fell apart. WNYC's Elizabeth Kim joins us now to explain what happened here. Liz, for people who are unfamiliar with Hunts Point Produce Market, what exactly does the market do?
2: Well, Michael, as you said at the top, Hunts Point Produce Market in the Bronx is the largest wholesale produce market in the country, if not the world. It operates out of the South Bronx on city-owned land, and it's been called a nerve center for food distribution. I recently visited, and you walk on to an industrial site, and it's like going back in time, Michael. It's 100 acres, so that's about the size of 75 football fields. But the market itself is just this maze of low-rise warehouses with loading bays. The way I would compare it is think of a Home Depot, except the aisles are warehouses. Mm. Now, the market is run by a cooperative of roughly two dozen merchants, and they ship in fresh produce from all over the world, and they ship their products across the city and region. It's estimated that they are responsible for as much as 60% of the fruits and vegetables consumed in the city.
0: Wow.
2: And the produce, they have this ubiquity that transcends socioeconomics. Think of the banana that you get on a street cart, the greens that you get at a salad bar, or even the honey-deuce cocktail at the U.S. Open. That's all produced with stuff that comes from the Hunts Point market.
0: So, Liz, what's the problem?
2: Well, Michael, it's a very outdated facility. It was originally built in 1967, and they've outgrown that facility. And in order to make it work today, they've created some really environmentally harmful workarounds. So I told you I visited the site. The first thing you notice about the market, it's not what you see, it's what you hear. And what you hear is a constant rumbling. And that rumbling is coming from the rows and rows of refrigerated trailers that are powered by diesel. Mm. The trailers run 24/7, and they're pumping exhaust into an area that's already saddled with heavy pollution. So that's the context. The South Bronx is the poorest and unhealthiest part of the city. One in five children develop asthma here. The trailers, as well as the trucks coming and going from Hunts Point, have long been seen as a symbol of environmental injustice. Here's what Adolfo Carrion told me. He's the former Bronx Borough president who served as a deputy mayor under Eric Adams.
3: The food arrives at our tables, in our restaurants, in our supermarkets, and it plates well, right? But the journey to get there is what we have to fix that's poisoning the air and the water supply.
0: What was the city's plan to solve this, Liz?
2: The city has been trying to think up proposals to solve this issue for decades. I found an article from 2013 about how the Bloomberg administration was trying to get rid of the trailers. But then last year, and this was after years of planning too, the city had seemed to be on the cusp of a breakthrough. Officials had come up with a plan to rebuild the market. It would build modern refrigerated warehouses, and that would spell the end of the diesel-powered trailers. Altogether, the plan was worth $650 million. It was backed by a significant amount of government subsidies, including an unprecedented federal loan that the Trump administration had approved for the city. At the end of December, the Adams administration released a press release calling it a historic project. It said that construction would start at the end of 2026, this year. And it appeared like it was a done deal.
0: So the market operators get new facility, South Bronx residents see reduced pollution. How did this deal fall apart?
2: Ultimately, the merchants at Hunts Point got second thoughts. They got cold feet, essentially, and they voted not to go forward with the project. And that came as a shock to many people who worked on the deal.
0: Why?
2: Well, there's some finger-pointing, as you might expect, between Adams and Mamdani officials. Some people have blamed the mayor for taking 7 months to appoint a leader at the Economic Development Corporation. That's the powerful entity that was in charge of this plan. If you remember that long delay in picking that leader, it was seen as a symbol of the mayor's strained relationship with the business community. It was also viewed as perhaps his lack of appreciation for economic development and working with the private sector. But others point out that these merchants have a well-established reputation of being tough negotiators. Some co-op members described essentially what seemed like a culture clash between these old-school sellers and the government bureaucrats who were pitching them this transformative project that would involve a lot of big changes on how they do business. You know, at the end of the day, one EDC official told me that this is why transitions between mayors are hard. This was a moment where the Adams administration had built up this project and they were handing the baton over to Mamdani, and that meant that there were now going to be some different people taking over the negotiations.
0: Is there any hope, Liz, of this being rescued?
2: Well, I put that question to both the mayor's office and the EDC, and, you know, they didn't answer it. The mayor's office is defending his track record on economic development. You know, as we know, he's made building city-owned grocery stores one of his priorities. But Bronx officials, they really want to see Mamdani try to put back the pieces. You know, even some Adams officials, including Carrion, told me that the mayor should try to bring the parties back to the table, that it's not too late to rescue the financing. So we'll see. This would have been a historic achievement for Mamdani. He's not just interested in backing a union-employed industry. He's also very interested in food policy. So, you know, the ball is in his court.
0: And it could go a long way, too, to reducing pollution there for residents of the South Bronx as well.
2: That's right, Michael.
0: That's WNYC's Elizabeth Kim. Thank you, Liz, for this.
2: Thank you.
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0: Coming up on 6:30 in news headlines in just a minute. Coming up at 10 o'clock this morning, it's Mayor Mamdani on The Brian Lehrer Show in the latest version of Ask the Mayor, featuring your questions and Brian's for the mayor on city news and issues of the week. 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
6: Live from NPR News in Washington, I'm Dave Mattingly. Police in Britain say five men arrested on explosives and terror charges have been released on bail as investigators continue looking at potential links to Iran. The suspects, described as British nationals in their 20s, were taken into custody near a Royal Air Force base used by U.S. forces in the war with Iran. The Iranian embassy in London denies Tehran's involvement. South Korea's military says North Korean landmines are likely what caused last week's explosion that injured three of its soldiers in the demilitarized zone. Here's NPR's Anthony Kuhn.
7: The South's Joint Chiefs of Staff says their preliminary investigation looked at forensic evidence, including traces of TNT, the blast crater, and the three soldiers' injuries, all of which were consistent with North Korean landmines. The Joint Chief said that if a final investigation confirms that a North Korean mine caused the blast, that would constitute an attack on the South, and that they would hold Pyongyang accountable, without saying exactly how. North Korea has been strengthening defenses within the demilitarized zone. The South suspected they had planted new landmines in the south side of the zone and were clearing a path to inspect the area when the blast occurred. Anthony Kuhn, NPR News, Seoul.
6: Police in Slovakia say it was a student who fatally stabbed an elementary school teacher there today. This is NPR News.
0: On WNYC in New York, 62 with clouds at 6:32. Good morning, I'm Michael Hill. Police are looking for a dump truck driver who they say killed a bicyclist in Midtown Manhattan yesterday morning and then left the scene. WNYC's Liam Quigley reports it's the latest in a string of hit-and-run deaths in the city.
8: The NYPD says the dump truck driver hit and killed the cyclist on the busy stretch of 34th Street near 7th Avenue just before 11 a.m., Authorities have not yet released the identity of the cyclist who was pronounced dead at the scene. Police say they later apprehended the dump truck driver but released them without charges. It comes weeks after a series of hit-and-run deaths prompted Mayor Mamdani to call for a crackdown on reckless driving. The city council is holding a hearing this week to consider more restrictions on e-bikes, but safety advocates note cars are far more dangerous and that drivers have killed 20 cyclists in the city so far this year.
0: The first of two massive machines that will carve out a pair of new tunnels under the Hudson River is finally ready to start digging. The long-awaited tunnels are the heart of the Gateway program that aims to boost rail travel between New York City and New Jersey. The tunnels have a $16 billion price tag. The federal government will pay most of that. President Trump is trying to pull federal dollars from the project, but so far the courts have rejected his efforts. Governor Hochul says the tunnels are too important to not fight for.
9: We're not surrendering to anyone. This project must happen, and it must happen now on schedule. So get out of our way.
0: The new tunnels are expected to open in 2035. A man is dead after getting caught in the subway doors and dragged last night in Brooklyn. The NYPD says the victim was at the Utica Avenue A train station around 5:30 when he became tangled in the door. They say he fell between the train cars and tracks, and the train hit and killed him. The man remains unidentified as police investigate. The air quality is good today. Pollen levels are moderate. The UV index is moderate today between 11 and 2. Alternate side parking and the meters are in effect. Here's your forecast now. 62 and cloudy. Patchy fog till late morning. Sunshine and 71 with a light wind. A low around 58 tonight. Nice and cool for game one of the Red Sox at the Yankees. Tomorrow, sunshine and 75.
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10: 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I'm Leila Fadel.
11: And I'm Steve Inskeep.
10: Let's warn you right at the start that our next story describes sexual violence. New York prosecutors are reopening a criminal investigation into an alleged sexual assault involving students at Cornell University.
11: A former Cornell student says she was drugged and gang raped at the school in 2024, and no criminal charges were filed at the time. 2 weeks ago, she filed a lawsuit with new allegations against Cornell and seven male students. The brutal details of the case have drawn condemnation around the world and shaken the small college community in upstate New York.
10: NPR's Brian Mann is in Ithaca this morning near the Cornell campus. Brian, good morning.
12: Good morning, Steve.
10: Why would it take so long for prosecutors to reopen a case from 2024?
12: Well, the DA here, Matthew Van Houten, says the woman in this case gave a statement 2 years ago to Cornell campus police where she described a drug and alcohol-fueled party at the Chi Phi fraternity house. Van Houten says, according to her statement then, she took part voluntarily. But in the civil lawsuit filed this month, she recounts a horrific ordeal where she was pressured to drink and take drugs until she was incapacitated, then violently raped by these seven men over a period of hours. The prosecutor says after learning of those details, he now expects to present this case to a grand jury.
10: Okay, so she's given a different description, and this gives prosecutors more to go on, is what you're saying. What are women in the Cornell community saying about all this?
12: I'm hearing anger, Steve, that this case wasn't investigated more thoroughly at the time, and also frustration that more hasn't been done to change campus culture here. Kat Martin graduated last year. She says she, too, was sexually assaulted at Cornell.
13: It was normalized to experience violence. It was normalized to worry about being drugged.
12: And I also spoke with Olympia Hall. She's a current Cornell student. She's co-president of the Sexual Assault Prevention and Safety Club on campus. She says Cornell has tried to improve campus safety, but she says she still sometimes feels vulnerable. And she told me fraternities on campus hold a lot of sway over students' social life.
14: That is a cultural aspect that creates a lot of power dynamics that are uncomfortable and lead young men to potentially not think about their actions.
12: And Steve, NPR attempted to reach out to these young men who were named in this lawsuit for their comment without success.
10: Brian, I saw something on social media about the men allegedly involved being told to write essays as punishment. Could that possibly be true?
12: Well, the lawsuit says some of the men who allegedly raped the woman were allowed to write essays in order to lessen or mitigate any disciplinary action by Cornell. In a statement, Cornell says there were consequential punishments for the men involved, but the university declined our request for an interview to clarify what that means. It's also unclear whether any of these men are still students at the university. Cornell's handling of this case, Steve, is also drawing scrutiny because the rape allegations were only investigated back in 2024 by campus police. Local police issued a statement yesterday saying they were never notified about this alleged assault. Ithaca's mayor, Robert Cantelmo, is a Cornell alum, and he issued his own statement yesterday blasting Cornell's leadership for failing to coordinate this investigation with city police. Cantelmo is now pushing for a moratorium on student events, including Greek fraternity and sorority activities, until Cornell comes up with a new plan to keep students safe.
10: NPR's Brian Mann in Ithaca, New York. Brian, thanks so much.
12: Thank you, Steve.
11: There are fewer and fewer true toss-up districts. One of them runs through Allentown, Pennsylvania, a former manufacturing powerhouse that is now a majority Latino city. President Trump made significant gains with Hispanic voters 2 years ago, but polling shows his support among Hispanic voters is now plummeting. What does that mean for this district, where the incumbent Republican won by just 1 point in the last election? NPR congressional correspondent Barbara Sprunt traveled to the Lehigh Valley and joins us now in studio. Good morning, Barbara.
15: Good morning, Layla. Thank you.
11: Now, Latino voters, obviously not a monolithic voting bloc, but one major trend we saw was their shift towards Republicans and Trump, especially among men 2 years ago. How did that play out in a blue city like Allentown?
15: Well, not as cut and dry as you might expect. Mayor Matt Turk, he's a Democrat, he was telling me that even though the precincts still went blue, 52 of 55 were a little more red compared to 2020. And the biggest shift was in one of the most heavily Latino precincts.
11: And how does he explain that?
15: Well, he said largely a message from Democrats that just did not resonate with what people were experiencing.
16: People here were saying, I'm struggling economically. I can't afford childcare. Rents are out of control. And the message that was coming from the Biden administration was like, we're seeing like massive economic success. We've done all these amazing things and it's going to be great. And people were like, I feel like you're gaslighting me a little bit.
15: Some voters told me they supported President Trump last cycle because they felt he spoke more directly to their economic concerns. Mm-hmm. Fast forward to today, and they're now saying, well, wait a minute, I have high gas prices, I have high grocery prices, you know, what gives?
17: Yeah, I mean, and that's what we're hearing from all kinds of American voters across races, ages, mm-hmm. religions. Is there something unique in how the voters you spoke to are responding?
15: What I think is interesting here is the idea of the reliability of a voting bloc, and that this isn't just as simple as Latino voters are swinging back to the Democrats, and that's where they're going to stay cycles and cycles to come. I was talking to Stephanie Valencia about this. She's the co-founder of Equis Research, which polls Latino voters. Here's how she explains it.
18: A third of Latinos don't see themselves as part of either party. They're voting every single election cycle based on what's motivating their anxieties, how they're feeling about their own personal economic situation.
15: Now, this is something that both parties have to contend with. And effective outreach has to start early. Voters told me how, frankly, annoying it is to feel like both parties sort of rediscover how important Latino voters are in the months leading up to Election Day.
17: Now, the economy is obviously top of mind. What else is playing into this election?
15: Well, there are two national storylines that I see trickling down into this campaign. One is the way that the Trump administration carried out its deportation efforts. Democrats say this is a major factor for Latino voters here, even though ICE operations in Allentown didn't look like ICE operations in, say, Minneapolis. Republicans, both voters and officials that I spoke with, say that this is fear-mongering, and they are focusing instead on another trend. Here's George Rivera. He's the chairman of the Lehigh County Republican Committee.
19: In November, you're either going to vote Republican or Socialist, and that's what it is.
17: The trend being tying Democrats to the leftmost part of their party.
15: That's right. Like New York City Mayor Zora Mamdani's name comes up a lot, other DSA candidates. And he is far from alone in making this connection. You know, like a lot of the things that we're talking about, this is playing out across the country.
17: NPR congressional correspondent Barbara Sprunt. Thank you, Barbara.
15: Thank you, Layla.
17: This is NPR News.
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0: It's Morning Edition on WNYC. I'm Michael Hill. Manhattan's Upper East Side has seen its share of new development over the past 15 years, but city data show only a tiny fraction of the new units built in the neighborhood are affordable to low and middle income renters. Now there may be some consequences, thanks to a ballot measure that voters approved last November. The new rules aim to fast-track any development project that includes affordable housing. WNYC housing reporter David Brand joins us now. David, good morning.
20: Good morning, Michael.
0: First off, remind us of the ballot measures that voters approved last November, David, and what impact they could have on new housing development.
20: Well, voters approved a referendum to speed up housing development, and one of these measures is pretty wonky, but it could have a pretty major impact on new housing. Basically, the city is identifying the 12 community districts that have produced the lowest rate of affordable housing over the last 5 years. Rezoning applications that get proposed in those districts will then be subject to this, quote, fast-track approval process that speeds up the review timeline and cuts out the city council. The city

0: made those stand out, David?
1: Well, these are already some of New York City's most densely populated neighborhoods. They already have a ton of buildings. And the Upper East Side especially stood out to me because the city also just released new housing targets for every district. And the Upper East Side has the highest target. The city wants them to build 13,000 new units over the next 5 years. That's a lot.
0: What kind of housing development has there been on the Upper East Side in recent years?
1: Well, not the kind that helps a city that's in dire need of affordable housing. There's been really two main kinds of development. Yeah, first, there have been dozens of new high-rise condo projects constructed after developers buy up and demolish existing apartment buildings, usually walk-up tenement buildings, five stories or so. The problem is these new condo buildings often have fewer units than the buildings they replaced. And then the second type is there have been a lot of alterations where a new owner combines several units or turns entire apartment buildings into a single mansion. City data shows the neighborhood added 4,600 units between 2010 and 2025, but it also lost 2,700. So that's a net increase of 1,900. Only a fraction of the units are affordable.
0: David, what do local leaders from the Upper East Side say? What do they say about the lack of new affordable housing and the prospect of losing authority over land use decisions?
1: Well, I talked with Council Speaker Julie Menon about this. This area is her district, and she says it's hard to build new apartments on the Upper East Side.
2: My district is one of the densest council districts in the city of New York, and it's something that has made it difficult to build more affordable housing.
1: In recent weeks, we've seen council members in Bay Ridge and Staten Island putting their own plans forward to try to influence what gets built despite this loss of authority. Menon hasn't done that, but she is pointing to a proposal from the local community board to rezone several individual sites, like few remaining industrial blocks in the neighborhood that now have self-storage facilities. The Department of City Planning hasn't taken action on that yet. You know, then pro-development advocates, you could call them YIMBYs, say the best move would be a neighborhood-level rezoning plan, because then anything that gets built after the rezoning would be required to have a quarter of apartments reserved for low- and middle-income renters.
0: So, David, is all of this going to lead to more actually affordable housing getting built on the Upper East Side?
1: Well, that's the big question. The city certainly hopes so. You know, the new process could make it cheaper and easier for developers to win approval for rezonings that would then allow them to build larger. I talked about this with Dan Gorodnik. He's the former city planning director, and he was in charge when Mayor Eric Adams' administration got these fast-track measures on the ballot last year. He says actually building was going to take time.
3: It's a pretty well-developed area. There's not a lot of vacant land sitting around. So to do something, it requires investment, risk, time, acquisition potentially. So nothing here happens immediately or overnight.
1: And again, this new fast track is supposed to speed up some of the process. And we'll see. You know, the city will be doing these affordable housing reviews every 5 years. So we'll check back in 2031 to see what impact it had.
0: Affordable housing development on the Upper East Side. That's WNYC's housing reporter, David Brand. For more on David's reporting, go to our news site, Gothamist. David, as always, thank you, my friend.
1: Thanks a lot, Michael.
0: Work to dig out the first new rail tunnels beneath the Hudson River in more than a century is finally getting underway. WNYC's Michael Saul Warren reports crews in New Jersey launched a massive digging machine yesterday.
4: The new machine is one of two that will make a pair of new tunnels under the Palisades. It's the first phase of a $16 billion project meant to boost rail travel in and out of New York City. The tunnels are the heart of the Gateway program and have been in the works for years. Senator Cory Booker called the project vital to the entire nation.
5: This is the most important economic artery in the body of America. So much flows through this area, and that's why we have fought so hard.
4: Once the work under the Palisades is done, two new machines will be swapped in to dig the rest of the way to Manhattan. The new tunnels are slated to be open by 2035.
0: That's WNYC's Michael Saul Warren reporting.
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2: It is 6:51 and you're listening to Morning Edition on WNYC. Marketplace Morning Report is next, and then later on Morning Edition on Sunday, police in London announced they had arrested five men on terror charges in an alleged plot involving a nearby U.S.-operated Air Force base. But yesterday, all five men were released on bail. The investigation continues into whether there is a link to Iran or others. We'll have the latest on that in about 15 minutes. 62 and cloudy out there right now. Patchy fog till late morning. Sunshine, a high of 71 today, and then tonight a low around 58. Beautiful, cool weather for game one of the wild card series. Red Sox at the Yankees at 8 o'clock. And then tomorrow, sunshine and 75 with a calm wind. Alternate side parking and the meters are in effect.

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3: Ask a parent about some of the most difficult things about raising a child in New York, and they'll probably tell you how expensive it is to find childcare. I'm Sean Carlson. 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

0: That's a winged victory for the Sullen. Apparently, some people call them AWVFTS for short, though that doesn't seem any shorter to me. Either way, they're playing tonight at Pioneer Works in Brooklyn. Details are at newsounds.org.
1: '59 right now with clouds in Jericho, 61 in Jackson Heights, mostly cloudy, and 61 and partly cloudy in Jersey City. Right now in the city, 62 and partly sunny. We do have a coastal flood advisory till 2 o'clock for New Jersey's Ocean County. Patchy fog today, late morning, sunshine, a high of 71 with a light wind. Cool tonight for the start of the Red Sox at the Yankees Wild Card Series. And then tomorrow, sunshine and 75. We warm up this weekend through the week. Thursday, sunshine and 78. Friday, by Friday, mostly sunny and 81. It's 7:45. Alternate side parking and the meters are in effect.

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1: It's Morning Edition on WNYC. I'm Michael Hill. Homeless New Yorkers with severe mental illness often cycle among the street, the hospital, and the shelter system. WNYC's Karen Yee reports city health workers are trying to stop that revolving door and find homes for people.
2: Until recently, Chris Clayton worked at Bellevue Hospital, treating mentally ill homeless people who were living on the street. As a psychiatrist, he would stabilize them and get them on medication. But when it came time to discharge them, he had nothing to offer, except the name of a homeless shelter written on a piece of paper. Frequently, they'd wind up back on the street.
3: They would often, you know, toss their medications in the trash on the way out the door, and then they'd be back, like, a few months later.
2: He says it was hard to see people come back looking worse.
3: So frostbite, cold exposure, infected leg wounds, amputations.
2: And that's why New York City Health and Hospitals is pioneering a new way to stop that cycle, as the city's homelessness rates remain record high. So instead of discharging people back to the street or shelter, they're sending some patients to a repurposed hotel where they get 24-hour clinical care, their own room with a TV, access to food, clothing, housing assistance, and a psychiatrist just downstairs. The goal is to get them ready to move into an apartment within a year.
3: They're able to stay on the medication long enough to where they're not in a state of psychosis and start to remember who they were perhaps before they developed the illness.
2: Clayton is now the in-house psychiatrist and medical director at the program called Bridge to Home. He's helping some of the same patients he used to discharge back to the street find a place to live. Since the program started last year, more than 80 people have gone through it, and 18 have so far found housing.
4: We're that intervening layer that didn't exist before.
2: Dr. Ted Long is the chief medical officer for Health and Hospitals, the city's public hospital system.
4: There was no mechanism to give them that ongoing care in our shelter system or when they go back, unfortunately, to the street.
2: He says the program also helps most people stay on their medication and consistently show up to their follow-up appointments. That's unusual when it comes to treating homeless New Yorkers. Now, the initiative is expanding to Brooklyn with the goal of helping more people, like 30-year-old
5: Mark Thomas. I'm a junior, so it's Mark Thomas Jr.
2: He just moved into his Bronx apartment after being homeless for about a year.
5: So this is my room. I have a huge closet.
2: Thomas was working as a dishwasher at Jones Beach Theater. He says the commute was so long, he couldn't stay at a shelter because he'd always miss curfew. Instead, he'd rest inside homeless drop-in centers that have chairs but not beds. Then he got into an accident, snapped his femur, and was hospitalized at Bellevue Psychiatric Ward after a mental health evaluation. He says he would have been discharged back to a shelter if not for Bridge to Home.
5: I try not to think of that. Because I know I'll pretty much still be trying to get certain things done, or like probably would have took a lot longer to walk.
2: At Bridge to Home, Thomas started taking medication for his bipolar diagnosis. He volunteered with the Business Improvement District to beautify Hudson Yards. He even made friends in a group exercise class run by his psychiatrist.
5: It's good to see a lot of your peers who like probably don't look like they're either in shape or don't want to do this, and they just do it. And it's so fun. Like, we had so much fun together.
2: Joseph is another participant at Bridge to Home. He has an apartment lined up, but is still waiting to move in. He asked WNYC not to use his last name because he fears he'll be deported.
6: I owe it to myself to better off my life, not to go back to being homeless and to continuously take my medication. So I can only go up from here. I can never go back down again.
2: He has a job lined up and is strict about taking his medications to treat his schizophrenia. He says he's looking forward to his own apartment, where he already has plans.
6: Excited, I can finally have my girlfriend come over, you know?
2: And he says, finally, stop worrying about where he'll sleep at night. Karen Yee, WNYC News.
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1: It's 7:51. Later on Morning Edition, the U.S. Senate has passed the Protect College Sports Act. Experts say it's the most significant milestone to date in the attempt to legislate reform in college athletics. We'll have more on that in about 15 minutes. ...62 and partly sunny out there right now. Patchy fog till late this morning. We'll have some sunshine on this Tuesday with a high of 71 and light wind. Then tonight, a cool 58 degrees. And game one of the American League Wild Card Series, Red Sox at the Yankees at 8 o'clock. And then tomorrow, sunshine and 75 as we begin to warm up during the week. But Friday, we'll hit 81 degrees under that sunshine. It's 7:52.

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1: It's WNYC in New York, coming up on 8:20 on this Tuesday morning. Later on Morning Edition, Cornell University is defending its handling of an alleged sexual assault on its campus in 2024.
2: Cornell University said any suggestion that the university did not impose consequential punishments for those involved is false.
1: The local prosecutor is facing criticism for only now pursuing criminal charges in the case. We'll get the latest in about 15 minutes. And then stay tuned for the BBC NewsHour that's coming up at 9 on WNYC.
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0: 62 and partly sunny out there right now. Patchy fog till late this morning. Sunshine and a high of 71 with some light wind. A cool Tuesday night just in time. 58 degrees just in time for the Red Sox at the Yankees to begin the wild card series in the playoffs there. And then tomorrow, sunshine in 75. By the end of the week, work week, we'll be up to 80 degrees. In fact, 81 on Friday with some sunshine. 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Alternate side parking and the meters are in effect.
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0: It's Morning Edition on WNYC. I'm Michael Hill. Hunts Point Produce Market in the Bronx is the largest wholesale produce market in the entire country. But for decades, the city-owned site has been a major source of pollution. The Mamdani administration was set to fix that problem until a $650 million deal fell apart. WNYC's Elizabeth Kim joins us now to explain what happened here. Liz, for people who are unfamiliar with Hunts Point Produce Market, what exactly does the market do?
2: Well, Michael, as you said at the top, Hunts Point Produce Market in the Bronx is the largest wholesale produce market in the country, if not the world. It operates out of the South Bronx on city-owned land, and it's been called a nerve center for food distribution. I recently visited, and you walk on to an industrial site, and it's like going back in time, Michael. It's 100 acres, so that's about the size of 75 football fields. But the market itself is just this maze of low-rise warehouses with loading bays. The way I would compare it is think of a Home Depot, except the aisles are warehouses. Mm. Now, the market is run by a cooperative of roughly 24 merchants, and they ship in fresh produce from all over the world, and they ship their products across the city and region. It's estimated that they are responsible for as much as 60% of the fruits and vegetables consumed in the city.
0: Wow.
2: And the produce, they have this ubiquity that transcends socioeconomics. Think of the banana that you get on a street cart, the greens that you get at a salad bar, or even the honeydew cocktail at the U.S. Open. That's all produced with stuff that comes from the Hunts Point market.
0: So, Liz, what's the problem?
2: Well, Michael, it's a very outdated facility. It was originally built in 1967, and they've outgrown that facility. And in order to make it work today, they've created some really environmentally harmful workarounds. So I told you I visited the site. The first thing you notice about the market, it's not what you see, it's what you hear. And what you hear is a constant rumbling. And that rumbling is coming from the rows and rows of refrigerated trailers that are powered by diesel. Mm. The trailers run 24/7, and they're pumping exhaust into an area that's already saddled with heavy pollution. So that's the context. The South Bronx is the poorest and unhealthiest part of the city. One in five children develop asthma here. The trailers, as well as the trucks coming and going from Hunts Point, have long been seen as a symbol of environmental injustice. Here's what Adolfo Carrion told me. He's the former Bronx borough president who served as a deputy mayor under Eric Adams.
3: The food arrives at our tables, in our restaurants, in our supermarkets, and it plates well, right? But the journey to get there is what we have to fix that's poisoning the air and the water supply.
0: What was the city's plan to solve this, Liz?
2: The city has been trying to think up proposals to solve this issue for decades. I found an article from 2013 about how the Bloomberg administration was trying to get rid of the trailers. But then last year, and this was after years of planning too, the city had seemed to be on the cusp of a breakthrough. Officials had come up with a plan to rebuild the market. It would build modern refrigerated warehouses, and that would spell the end of the diesel-powered trailers. Altogether, the plan was worth $650 million. It was backed by a significant amount of government subsidies, including an unprecedented federal loan that the Trump administration had approved for the city. At the end of December, the Adams administration released a press release calling it a historic project. It said that construction would start at the end of 2026, this year. And it appeared like it was a done deal.
0: So the market operators get new facility, South Bronx residents see reduced pollution. How did this deal fall apart?
2: Ultimately, the merchants at Hunts Point got second thoughts. They got cold feet, essentially, and they voted not to go forward with the project. And that came as a shock to many people who worked on the deal.
0: Why?
2: Well, there's some finger-pointing, as you might expect, between Adams and Mamdani officials. Some people have blamed the mayor for taking 7 months to appoint a leader at the Economic Development Corporation. That's the powerful entity that was in charge of this plan. If you remember that long delay in picking that leader, it was seen as a symbol of the mayor's strained relationship with the business community. It was also viewed as perhaps his lack of appreciation for economic development and working with the private sector. But others point out that these merchants have a well-established reputation of being tough negotiators. Some co-op members described essentially what seemed like a culture clash between these old-school sellers and the government bureaucrats who were pitching them this transformative project that would involve a lot of big changes on how they do business. You know, at the end of the day, one EDC official told me that this is why transitions between mayors are hard. This was a moment where the Adams administration had built up this project and they were handing the baton over to Mamdani, and that meant that there were now going to be some different people taking over the negotiations.
0: Is there any hope, Liz, of this being rescued?
2: Well, I put that question to both the mayor's office and the EDC, and, you know, they didn't answer it. The mayor's office is defending his track record on economic development. You know, as we know, he's made building city-owned grocery stores one of his priorities. But Bronx officials, they really want to see Mamdani try to put back the pieces. You know, even some Adams officials, including Carrion, told me that the mayor should try to bring the parties back to the table, that it's not too late to rescue the financing. So we'll see. This would have been a historic achievement for Mamdani. He's not just interested in backing a union-employed industry. He's also very interested in food policy. So, you know, the ball is in his court.
0: And it could go a long way, too, to reducing pollution there for residents of the South Bronx as well.
2: That's right, Michael.
0: That's WNYC's Elizabeth Kim. Thank you, Liz, for this.
2: Thank you.
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0: 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Coming up today on All of It, a new arts project called Public Address presents testimony from people relying on New York City's homeless shelter system. All of It today at noon on WNYC. 63 and partly sunny now.
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5: Live from NPR News in Washington, I'm Dave Mattingly. Police in Britain say five men arrested on terrorism and explosive charges have been released on bail. The suspects, identified as British nationals in their 20s, were arrested near a Royal Air Force base used by U.S. forces in the war with Iran. Investigators are examining possible links to Iran, though the Iranian embassy in London denies any involvement. Nick Aldworth is a former detective chief superintendent and national coordinator with Britain's counter-terror police.
6: One of the things that being released on bail can tell me is that these are matters that are being investigated that are not likely to present any ongoing risk of harm to the public at large. So I think we can make a good assumption that these people have been released and there isn't an ongoing threat to the people or around RAF or anywhere else for that matter.
5: He was speaking to NPR's Morning Edition. The governor of Texas is declaring a statewide disaster because of high diesel prices. The move allows Governor Greg Abbott to lift some restrictions on commercial transportation in an effort to lower fuel prices. AAA says diesel is averaging about $6.44 a gallon nationwide. That's about 9 cents below the country's all-time high set a week ago. This is NPR News from Washington.
0: On WNYC in New York, 63 with some clouds out there. It's 8:32. Good morning, I'm Michael Hill. The first of two massive machines that will carve out a pair of new tunnels under the Hudson River is finally ready to start digging. The long-awaited tunnels are the heart of the Gateway program that aims to boost rail travel between New York City and New Jersey. The tunnels have a $16 billion price tag. The federal government will pay most of that. President Trump has tried to pull federal dollars from the project, but so far the courts have rejected his efforts. Governor Kathy Hochul says the tunnels are too important to not fight for.
7: We're not surrendering to anyone. This project must happen, and it must happen now on schedule. So get out of our way.
0: The new tunnels are expected to open in 2035. New Jersey has new requirements for the sale and preparation of corn, masa, and dough, with the goal of reducing health disparities in Latin communities. WNYC's Aria Sundaram explains.
8: New legislation signed by Governor Sherrill requires all corn masa flour and dough sold in the Garden State to be fortified with folic acid. That's a vitamin researchers say helps reduce the risk of developing neural tube defects by up to 70%. Those are major birth defects of the brain and spine that occur during the first few weeks of pregnancy. Studies show Latina women are twice as likely to have children affected by such defects. The new requirements for the Latin American kitchen staples take effect immediately.
0: The long-serving head of the Brooklyn Democrats says she is stepping down. Assemblymember Rodney Spichot Hermelin says she will not seek re-election. After 6 years as chair of the county party, she announced the news in an appearance on New York One last night. It's the latest twist in a struggle for power in one of the country's largest local Democratic organizations. Spichot Hermelin had been fending off a challenge from a reform faction who won enough seats in the June primary to oust her as leader. That fight continues to play out in court. A vote to replace Bichette Hermelin is scheduled to take place tonight. Delays in Uptown B&D trains. Pelham-bound 6 trains run the express from 3rd Avenue, 138th Street to Hunts Point. NJ Transit still has some issues there with delays between Rodway and Metro Park. And that's on the Northeast Quarter and the North Jersey coastlines.
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9: It's Morning Edition from NPR News. I'm Leila Fadel.
10: And I'm Steve Inskeep. Let's warn you right at the start that our next story describes sexual violence. New York prosecutors are reopening a criminal investigation into an alleged sexual assault involving students at Cornell University.
9: A former Cornell student says she was drugged and gang raped at the school in 2024, and no criminal charges were filed at the time. 2 weeks ago, she filed a lawsuit with new allegations against Cornell and seven male students. The brutal details of the case have drawn condemnation around the world and shaken the small college community in upstate New York.
10: NPR's Brian Mann is in Ithaca this morning near the Cornell campus. Brian, good morning.
11: Good morning, Steve.
10: Why would it take so long for prosecutors to reopen a case from 2024?
11: Well, the DA here, Matthew Van Houten, says the woman in this case gave a statement 2 years ago to Cornell campus police where she described a drug and alcohol-fueled party at the Chi Phi fraternity house. Van Houten says, according to her statement then, she took part voluntarily. But in the civil lawsuit filed this month, she recounts a horrific ordeal where she was pressured to drink and take drugs until she was incapacitated, then violently raped by these seven men over a period of hours. The prosecutor says after learning of those details, he now expects to present this case to a grand jury.
10: Okay, so she's given a different description, and this gives prosecutors more to go on, is what you're saying. What are women in the Cornell community saying about all this?
11: I'm hearing anger, Steve, that this case wasn't investigated more thoroughly at the time, and also frustration that more hasn't been done to change campus culture here. Kat Martin graduated last year. She says she, too, was sexually assaulted at Cornell.
12: It was normalized to experience violence. It was normalized to worry about being drugged.
11: And I also spoke with Olympia Hall. She's a current Cornell student. She's co-president of the Sexual Assault Prevention and Safety Club on campus. She says Cornell has tried to improve campus safety, but she says she still sometimes feels vulnerable. And she told me fraternities on campus hold a lot of sway over students' social life.
13: That is a cultural aspect that creates a lot of power dynamics that are uncomfortable and lead young men to potentially not think about their actions.
11: And Steve, NPR attempted to reach out to these young men who were named in this lawsuit for their comment without success.
10: Brian, I saw something on social media about the men allegedly involved being told to write essays as punishment. Could that possibly be true?
11: Well, the lawsuit says some of the men who allegedly raped the woman were allowed to write essays in order to lessen or mitigate any disciplinary action by Cornell. In a statement, Cornell says there were consequential punishments for the men involved, but the university declined our request for an interview to clarify what that means. It's also unclear whether any of these men are still students at the university. Cornell's handling of this case, Steve, is also drawing scrutiny because the rape allegations were only investigated back in 2024 by campus police. Local police issued a statement yesterday saying they were never notified about this alleged assault. Ithaca's mayor, Robert Cantelmo, is a Cornell alum, and he issued his own statement yesterday blasting Cornell's leadership for failing to coordinate this investigation with city police. Cantelmo is now pushing for a moratorium on student events, including Greek fraternity and sorority activities, until Cornell comes up with a new plan to keep students safe.
10: NPR's Brian Mann in Ithaca, New York. Brian, thanks so much.
11: Thank you, Steve.
9: There are fewer and fewer true toss-up districts. One of them runs through Allentown, Pennsylvania, a former manufacturing powerhouse that is now a majority Latino city. President Trump made significant gains with Hispanic voters 2 years ago, but polling shows his support among Hispanic voters is now plummeting. What does that mean for this district, where the incumbent Republican won by just 1 point in the last election? NPR congressional correspondent Barbara Sprunt traveled to the Lehigh Valley and joins us now in studio. Good morning, Barbara. Thanks for being here.
14: Good morning, Layla. Thank you.
9: Now, Latino voters, obviously not a monolithic voting bloc, but one major trend we saw was their shift towards Republicans and Trump, especially among men 2 years ago. How did that play out in a blue city like Allentown?
14: Well, not as cut and dry as you might expect. Mayor Matt Turk, he's a Democrat, he was telling me that even though the precincts still went blue, 52 of 55 were a little more red compared to 2020. And the biggest shift was in one of the most heavily Latino precincts.
9: And how does he explain that?
14: Well, he said largely a message from Democrats that just did not resonate with what people were experiencing.
15: People here were saying, I'm struggling economically. I can't afford childcare. Rents are out of control. And the message that was coming from the Biden administration was like, we're seeing like massive economic success. We've done all these amazing things and it's going to be great. And people were like, I feel like you're gaslighting me a little bit.
14: Some voters told me they supported President Trump last cycle because they felt he spoke more directly to their economic concerns. Mm-hmm. Fast forward to today, and they're now saying, well, wait a minute, I have high gas prices, I have high grocery prices, you know, what gives?
16: Yeah, I mean, and that's what we're hearing from all kinds of American voters across races, ages, mm-hmm. religions. Is there something unique in how the voters you spoke to are responding?
14: What I think is interesting here is the idea of the reliability of a voting bloc, and that this isn't just as simple as Latino voters are swinging back to the Democrats, and that's where they're going to stay cycles and cycles to come. I was talking to Stephanie Valencia about this. She's the co-founder of Equis Research, which polls Latino voters. Here's how she explains it.
17: A third of Latinos don't see themselves as part of either party. They're voting every single election cycle based on what's motivating their anxieties, how they're feeling about their own personal economic situation.
14: Now, this is something that both parties have to contend with. And effective outreach has to start early. Voters told me how, frankly, annoying it is to feel like both parties sort of rediscover how important Latino voters are in the months leading up to Election Day.
16: Now, the economy is obviously top of mind. What else is playing into this election?
14: Well, there are two national storylines that I see trickling down into this campaign. One is the way that the Trump administration carried out its deportation efforts. Democrats say this is amazing. Major factor for Latino voters here, even though ICE operations in Allentown didn't look like ICE operations in, say, Minneapolis. Republicans, both voters and officials that I spoke with, say that this is fear-mongering. And they are focusing instead on another trend. Here's George Rivera. He's the chairman of the Lehigh County Republican Committee.
18: In November, you're either going to vote Republican or Socialist, and that's what it is.
16: The trend being tying Democrats to the leftmost part of their party.
14: That's right. Like New York City Mayor Zora Mamdani's name comes up a lot, other DSA candidates. And he is far from alone in making this connection. You know, like a lot of the things that we're talking about, this is playing out across the country.
16: NPR congressional correspondent Barbara Sprunt. Thank you, Barbara.
14: Thank you, Layla.
16: This is NPR News.
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0: It's Morning Edition on WNYC. I'm Michael Hill. Manhattan's Upper East Side has seen its share of new development over the past 15 years, but city data show only a tiny fraction of the new units built in the neighborhood are affordable to low and middle income renters. Now there may be some consequences, thanks to a ballot measure that voters approved last November. The new rules aim to fast-track any development project that includes affordable housing. WNYC housing reporter David Brand joins us now. David, good morning.
19: Good morning, Michael.
0: First off, remind us of the ballot measures that voters approved last November, David, and what impact they could have on new housing development.
19: Well, voters approved a referendum to speed up housing development, and one of these measures is pretty wonky, but it could have a pretty major impact on new housing. Basically, the city is identifying the 12 community districts that have produced the lowest rate of affordable housing over the last 5 years. Rezoning applications that get proposed in those districts will then be subject to this, quote, fast-track approval process that speeds up the review timeline and cuts out the city council. The city planning commission will have the final say. Now, the city hasn't said what the 12 neighborhoods are. That's coming this week, but we do have an idea. Last year, NYU's Furman Center did an analysis and found most of these districts are more suburban style, parts of Eastern Queens, Staten Island, South Brooklyn. But then there's the Upper East Side and the Upper West Side.
0: What made those stand out, David?
19: Well, these are already some of New York City's most densely populated neighborhoods. They already have a ton of buildings. And the Upper East Side especially stood out to me because the city also just released new housing targets for every district. And the Upper East Side has the highest target. The city wants them to build 13,000 new units over the next 5 years. That's a lot.
0: What kind of housing development has there been on the Upper East Side in recent years?
19: Well, not the kind that helps a city that's in dire need of affordable housing. There's been really two main kinds of development. Yeah, first, there have been dozens of new high-rise condo projects constructed after developers buy up and demolish existing apartment buildings, usually walk-up tenement buildings, five stories or so. The problem is these new condo buildings often have fewer units than the buildings they replaced. And then the second type is there have been a lot of alterations where a new owner combines several units or turns entire apartment buildings

0: say about the lack of new affordable housing and the prospect of losing authority over land use decisions?
1: Well, I talked with Council Speaker Julie Menon about this. This area is her district, and she says it's hard to build new apartments on the Upper East Side.
2: My district is one of the densest council districts in the city of New York, and it's something that has made it difficult to build more affordable housing.
1: In recent weeks, we've seen council members in Bay Ridge and Staten Island putting their own plans forward to try to influence what gets built despite this loss of authority. Menon hasn't done that, but she is pointing to a proposal from the local community board to rezone several individual sites, like few remaining industrial blocks in the neighborhood that now have self-storage facilities. The Department of City Planning hasn't taken action on that yet. You know, then pro-development advocates, you could call them YIMBYs, say the best move would be a neighborhood-level rezoning plan, because then anything that gets built after the rezoning would be required to have a quarter of apartments reserved for low- and middle-income renters.
0: So, David, is all of this going to lead to more actually affordable housing getting built on the Upper East Side?
1: Well, that's the big question. The city certainly hopes so. You know, the new process could make it cheaper and easier for developers to win approval for rezonings that would then allow them to build larger. I talked about this with Dan Gorodnik. He's the former city planning director, and he was in charge when Mayor Eric Adams' administration got these fast-track measures on the ballot last year. He says actually building housing on the Upper East Side will take time.
3: It's a pretty well-developed area. There's not a lot of vacant land sitting around. So to do something, it requires investment, risk, time, acquisition potentially. So nothing here happens immediately or overnight.
1: And again, this new fast track is supposed to speed up some of the process. And we'll see. You know, the city will be doing these affordable housing reviews every 5 years. So we'll check back in 2031 to see what impact it had.
0: Affordable housing development on the Upper East Side. That's WNYC's housing reporter, David Brand. For more on David's reporting, go to our news site, Gothamist. David, as always, thank you, my friend.
1: Thanks a lot, Michael.

0: Work to dig out the first new rail tunnels beneath the Hudson River in more than a century is finally getting underway. WNYC's Michael Saul Warren reports crews in New Jersey launched a massive digging machine yesterday.
1: The new machine is one of two that will make a pair of new tunnels under the Palisades. It's the first phase of a $16 billion project meant to boost rail travel in and out of New York City. The tunnels are the heart of the Gateway program and have been in the works for years. Senator Cory Booker called the project vital to the entire nation.
2: This is the most important economic artery in the body of America. So much flows through this area, and that's why we have fought so hard.
1: Once the work under the Palisades is done, two new machines will be swapped in to dig the rest of the way to Manhattan. The new tunnels are slated to be open by 2035.
0: That's WNYC's Michael Saul Warren reporting.
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0: Marketplace Morning Report is coming up next, and then in 10 minutes at 9 o'clock, it's the BBC News Hour on WNYC. Let's check in with London and see what they're working on. Hello, London.
5: Morning, WNYC. I'm Regina Vaidyanathan on today's News Hour. Malaysia begins deporting thousands back to Myanmar. Refugees tell us they're fearful. And the Wall Street Journal reporter Evan Gerskovich, who was held in a Russian prison, speaks. That's BBC News Hour coming up at 9 on WNYC.
0: Partly sunny and 64 degrees right now, on the way to a patchy fog till late morning day, with some sunshine, a high of

71 and light wind. Cool tonight, down at 58 degrees, just in time for the Red Sox at the Yankees, 8 o'clock first pitch in the wild card series. Then tomorrow, sunshine in 75. Alternate side parking and the meters are in effect. Multiple delays on the subway system right now. It's 8:52.

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4: It's the BBC News Hour on WNYC. 65 with some clouds out there. It's 9:31. Here are some headlines. Court records show that the emergency buttons that allow detainees at the Metropolitan Detention Center in Brooklyn to call for help, they often malfunction or staff ignore them. WNYC's Samantha Max reports.
5: The Federal Defenders of New York says most recently, two detainees were trapped as smoke filled their cell and repeatedly hit the button, but no one came for half an hour. A spokesperson for the Federal Bureau of Prisons says a detainee lit a small amount of toilet paper, which caused smoke to enter an air conditioning vent. He said staff responded promptly and no one was injured. The spokesperson did not directly respond to questions about how many emergency buttons are malfunctioning or what is being done to fix them. But federal court filings document various issues with the devices.
4: A big night in local sports. Two local sports teams hosting playoff games tonight. The New York Yankees host their arch rival, Boston Red Sox, in game one of the wild card series of Major League Baseball. And that's taking place at 8 o'clock tonight at Yankee Stadium. And then in Brooklyn, the New York Liberty can finish off the Minnesota Lynx in game two of their best of three WNBA playoff series. A win tonight and the Liberty move on to the next round. Tip-off is at 8:30 at Barclays Center. And then a whole new season begins tonight for the National Hockey League. And the New York Rangers visit the Bruins in Boston. The New York Islanders and New Jersey Devils start their seasons later this week. Alternate side parking and the meters are in effect on this Tuesday. Taking a look at your subways, we have no delays except for on the SIR. 65 and cloudy now. Patchy fog till late morning. Sunshine and 71. Tomorrow, sunshine and 75.
6: Welcome back to NewsHour. Let's turn now to the war in Ukraine, where Russian missile and drone attacks continue to disrupt life across the country, with the capital Kyiv coming under heavy attack once again in the early hours of the day. Among that disruption is the impact the war's having on children and their education, with schooling often forced underground to bunkers or carried out remotely. To get a better understanding of that situation, this week we'll be getting a regular diary from one teacher, Lisa Tachenko. She's in the southern town of Zatoka. Let's have a listen to her diary today.
7: Hello, everyone. My name is Lisa Tachenko. I am recording this voice message from a small town in the south of Ukraine called Zatoka. I'm a teacher and I work in two worlds. Online, at the charity called Svitlo School, and offline, teaching biology at our local school in Zatoka. We are all just trying to make the kids' lives during the war feel at least a little bit normal. There are, of course, relatively quiet days when we can almost forget about the constant threat, at least for a moment. But it's really hard to explain how deeply, almost on a molecular level, forgive my biology, the war has come into the lives and education of our children. For example, this spring, one of my students was just walking home from school when an air alert started, and that moment, a ballistic missile hit just a few meters away from him. He was injured, and this happened right before a basketball tournament that was very important for him. He couldn't play, but the next day his entire team went out on the court and played for him. As for today, we started our day quite traditionally with a morning air alert, and we have a strict protocol at our school. If the siren doesn't end by 8 a.m., everyone stays home for remote learning. And if the air alert ends before that, we go to school. And today we got lucky. Kids love to study in the classroom, but not in the shelter. During classes today, we had another 2 or 3 sirens. Every time we went down to the shelter and continued our lessons there. The most upsetting part today was that we have started Teacher Appreciation Week, and the kids have prepared a lot of surprises. And it's sad to see when these happy moments have to be paused or postponed because of a siren, and the kids actually get really upset about it. Like, our kids know exactly what a Shahed drone sound. They know how much time they have to take to get to the shelter when a ballistic missile is on the way. It's sad because they are forced to know that and live through all of it.
6: Lisa Tachenko there, speaking to us from the southwest Ukrainian town of Zatoka. And we will be continuing to hear from her throughout the week here on NewsHour.

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4: This is Regina Videnarvan with NewsHour, coming to you live from the BBC in London. For more than 400 days, Evan Gerskovich was held in a Russian prison, at times in solitary confinement. A journalist for the Wall Street Journal, he'd been living in Moscow when masked men surrounded him at a restaurant in March 2023 and detained him. He became the first American journalist

0: It's the Brian Lehrer Show on WNYC. Good morning, everyone. And we begin today with our latest episode of Ask the Mayor. My questions and yours for Mayor Zoran Mamdani. First priority for New York City residents, call or text a question for the mayor at 212-433-WNYC. Call or text 212-433-9692. And Mr. Mayor, hi, we always appreciate that you do these. Welcome back to WNYC.
1: It's a pleasure to be back on, Brian. How are you doing?
0: I'm doing all right. Thank you. I want to start in a different kind of way today. Yesterday, we had the New York Times journalist Nicole Hannah-Jones on the show on her kind of heartbreaking essay called In Fighting for Every Black Child, Did I Betray My Own? And ultimately, as I think you know, it was about the persistent segregation of various types in New York City public schools and how it affects especially the education of kids from low-income families of color. That, of course, well predates you. But I invited Nicole to put a question to you for today, since you're in charge now. And here's what she asked. This runs 49 seconds.
2: Mayor Mamdani went back on his promise to end mayoral control of the schools. So he's the mayor. I want to know when we're going to see a plan to address and dismantle school segregation in the city. We could eliminate middle school screens. We could actually zone children to schools. There are many levers we can pull. The reason I don't name solutions is because we already know what the solutions are. We just don't have the political will to enact them. So I would like the mayor to answer, when are we going to actually see a real and substantial plan to address the racial and social and economic isolation of students? Nothing can help the working class change its material condition more than actually having access to an equal and quality education. So I want to know when we're going to see a plan from him.
0: Nicole Hannah-Jones here yesterday. So, Mr. Mayor, what would you say to her and to anyone concerned with that set of issues, including her specific question at the end, when are we going to see a plan?
1: I think first I would say, Brian, that I read her piece and it was a devastating piece. And it is an articulation in many ways of the systemic nature of the way that the public school system in our city failed her child. And the sad truth is that she is not alone in that, that there are families across our city with similar stories. And that I very much agree with what is implicit in her question, which is that change is an urgent necessity. And it's urgent because we know that black and brown students are not being adequately served. And when we speak about our school system, we are speaking about the most segregated school system in the United States of America. And these issues are the building blocks that we're using to develop a plan to deliver a rigorous and high quality education to every single child across our New York City public school system. It should not be that a child or a family can only come to expect that if they are in the right school. Every school should be the right school. And so when we are looking to pursue this, it is with an understanding that our kids learn better when they're learning alongside those who are different from them. And that doesn't just mean racial demographics. It also means an expansion of programs for students with disabilities, multilingual learner programs, and so much more. And we have a chancellor who has not only already begun this work with district working groups and engaging directly with school communities on how to build this kind of a school system, but also someone who I picked for this role precisely because his vision for our school system was one that understood the importance of this work and the importance of delivering it alongside an education that is rigorous and in a classroom that is safe.
0: Well, two of the policy levers she said you could pull, said in the clip, are eliminating middle school screens and actually zoning children to schools, her words. Are you for those things as stated that way? And if so, do you plan to implement them?
1: You know, this is work that I believe has to be developed in concert with school districts and communities across the city. That is one of the major emphases of how we're looking to transform our system. And the chancellor has already begun to tackle this kind of a thing. I was mentioning earlier district working groups. The intent of those kinds of working groups are to engage directly with those communities on how to build that new kind of a system. And to me, we are exploring every single tool that we have at our disposal to ensure that this is going to be a very different school system moving forward than the one that we have inherited.
0: And just so to her original question there, when will we see a plan? Can you answer that?
1: Yes, that is one of our urgent priorities, and that is something that we are actively working on as an administration, and something that the chancellor is leading on through the work he's been doing, but also through the plans that are being formulated. Now, what I would say is that this comes alongside the work that we have been doing to ensure that this school system is also one that's safe for students, whether it's developing and implementing out a ban on generative AI from students from the ages of 2K through 8th grade, limited implementation in high school with a student being maximum able to access about 45 minutes of that per week while also actually being equipped with the knowledge about what this technology will mean for the world around them and for the industries that they hope to be a part of. And similarly, beyond the most expansive student-facing AI moratorium in the nation, we are also ensuring that there's actually restricted screen time. Now, I know these are issues that are not as much present in the incredible piece that Nicole Hannah-Jones wrote. However, they are also part and parcel of what many parents have raised as concerns that they have about their students in our public school system at this time.
0: All right. Well, here's our first listener question. And in addition to the ones that are coming in now, in real time on the phones and text messages, we invited listeners to submit questions in advance through our Brian Lehrer Show newsletter. Here's one that came in through that the person Please. Recorded.
3: Hi, Mayor Mamdani. My name is Emma. I live in Bushwick, and I'm a social worker in housing court. My question is, will you fully fund the right to counsel for tenants in eviction proceedings? In 2017, the New York City Council passed right to counsel in housing court, and since then, less than half of tenants have a free public defender in eviction proceedings. That's my question.
0: So what would you say to Emma in Bushwick, Mr. Mayor?
1: Well, first I'd say thank you to Emma in Bushwick for the work that she does, because it is critical work that both delivers on the promise of dignity in the city and keeps New Yorkers safe. And second, I would say that housing court is one of the priorities that we have. To her immediate question, it is a long-term goal for us to get to the place of fully funding this legal representation out. As she says right now, it is a partially funded reality for only a subset of tenants that are in housing court. That is something that we will continue to work towards. As we do that, we also want to ask ourselves, what are the short-term things that we can deliver on? And one of the things that we announced not too long ago was the announcement in alongside the Office of Civil Justice, where we would actually be expediting hearing cases involving vacate orders, immediately hazardous building-wide conditions or elevator outages, as well as Article 7A proceedings in which the city or tenants seek the appointment of third-party building management because of landlord neglect. And so that fast track is something that will actually make sure that the housing court moves with the same urgency as the emergencies that New Yorkers are facing. And I really do want to acknowledge the OCA for all of their work and assistance in making that possible.
0: Related question from me is kind of a follow-up regarding treatment of tenants. It's already been cold at night in the city, and the heating season kicks in under the law on Thursday, October 1st. And I know you have a new approach to heat enforcement this year. Maybe remind our listeners what landlords are required to provide so everybody knows their rights, and how you plan to get closer to full compliance than in the past.
1: So thank you for providing this opportunity, Brian, to mention this. You know, earlier this year, we had a set of rental ripoff hearings where we convened tenants across each one of our five boroughs. And in conversations directly with tenants, we heard that one of their major complaints was that the old way of inspecting heat, the kind of traditional approach the city had, is one that does not actually meet their needs. And that we've seen that as more and more buildings move towards using electric heat and unit-by-unit heating systems, that approach was really being called into question. And so starting this Thursday, as you said, on October 1st, HPD will investigate every single non-anonymous heat complaint, rather than just investigating one complaint in the building and treating others as duplicates. And our hope is that this not only improves tenants' relationships to calling 311 and seeking repairs in their building, but that this is something that is going to be have a real impact in ensuring compliance with the law, which is that between the hours of 10 a.m. and 6 p.m., the inside temperature is required to be at least 62 degrees Fahrenheit, regardless of what the outside temperature is in our city.
0: How does investigating every individual apartment's complaint as opposed to treating the building as a whole get to more enforcement?
1: Well, we've seen at times that the different tenants are experiencing different conditions in their building. And we know that this too often there are complaints that are lodged and then they are automatically closed as a result of one other complaint being resolved. And so what we are looking for is not partial compliance, we're looking for total compliance. And so that is something that is going to be delivered on by finally investigating on every single one of these complaints that are non-anonymous, because it also makes clear to tenants that we're not going to just take someone else's word for what they are going through. We're going to actually resolve the complaint that led them to call 311.
0: It's our latest Ask the Mayor segment on WNYC. Mayor Zoran Mamdani, obviously our guest, and Nora in Brooklyn is our caller. You're on WNYC with the mayor. Nora, hi.
4: Hi, can you hear me?
0: We can hear you.
1: Yes, Nora. How's it going?
4: Hi, I'm doing well. Hello, my name is Nora, and I'm calling as an extremely concerned Palestinian New Yorker and as someone who has family that has been seriously impacted by the genocide in Gaza. Mamdani, I want to know what your plan is to stop explosive materials, including nitrocellulose, which is a component of gunpowder, from being shipped out of our civilian airport, JFK Airport, to Israel on the same runway as our fellow New Yorkers and your constituents to bomb and kill families in Palestine, Lebanon, Yemen, and Iran, and carry out an ongoing genocide in Gaza, with over 75,000 confirmed martyrs and over 1,300 since the start of the supposed ceasefire. And so I just want to know what your plan is to stop this exchange of explosive materials out of our city.
0: Mr. Mayor.
1: Nora, what I would first say is thank you for calling, and I am so sorry for what you and your family have had to suffer through as a result of this genocide.
0: And I'll just say, because I always do when this happens, that the caller called and said she was going to talk about a different issue, DoorDash, and then raised the issue that she raised. So when callers do a bait and switch like that, I always call them out, but not to take anything away from the seriousness of the issue. So, Mr. Mayor, go ahead.
1: Absolutely, Brian, and I'm happy to talk about DoorDash after this as well. What I would say is just first to just say that I'm sorry for what you and your family have had to suffer through this genocide. And it is something that has shattered the lives of so many across the city. And just last Wednesday evening, I had the opportunity to host a number of Palestinian families from Gaza at Gracie Mansion and to hear their stories of the family members that had been killed by the Israeli military, the way that their families had been split up even to this day, with some of their siblings here in New York City, others still in Gaza. And as we know, you mentioned it yourself in your call, the so-called ceasefire. I think it's an appropriate description, because just earlier last week, we saw the Israeli military kill an 11-year-old child in what is described to be a safe zone in Gaza. And so we know that these stories are not only heartbreaking, but they should urge a reckoning with all of us in the fact that our tax dollars continue to fund this. To your immediate question about what can we do with regards to what is being shipped, I think you referred to JFK. There is, when it comes to the airports across our city, that I think ventures into what the federal government has authority over as opposed to the municipal government. However, I will look into it and follow up on this question. That is my first instinct. And I think just to the point of what I had mentioned earlier with regards to complicity, just during the first year of the war on Gaza, the U.S. military we had sent about $17.9 billion in aid. So this is kind of the scale of what we are talking about.
0: As you might imagine, Mr. Mayor, we get a lot of calls for you and for other guests on Gaza. And we get a lot of calls on anti-Semitism as a problem in this country. And a listener texts, I don't agree with all the Israeli government, but my family in Ohio has issues with you because they think you are anti-Semitic because of your Israeli views. While I moved my family, sadly, from New York City recently, I was there for 20 years, proudly had my three sons grow up there, longtime NPR supporter, and wants to know, it's a long text, sorry.
1: No worries.
0: And the rest of it is not displaying, but address his concern that he obviously has about anti-Semitism as implied by some of your views on Israel and Gaza.
1: So I, what I would first say to this listener is that anti-Semitism has no place in our city. And the Jewish New Yorkers have helped to build the city, to shape its culture, to strengthen communities for generations. And what they deserve is not only to be safe in this city, but also to be celebrated and protected by a city government that stands with them. And as the mayor of our city, I am the mayor for all New Yorkers. And what that means is whether a New Yorker holds the same views that I do on the Israeli government or not, my responsibility is still to deliver to them, deliver for them all the same. And just later today, actually, we are going to be releasing the first ever municipal plan to combat anti-Semitism, which contains a comprehensive whole of government plan that will fulfill this commitment to not only rooting out anti-Semitism across the five boroughs, but protecting Jewish New Yorkers, strengthening Jewish institutions, traditions, and communities. And one of the first steps that we took to that end was that in our budget this year, we fulfilled our campaign promise of increasing the funding for the Office of Hate Crime Prevention by more than 800% to the tune of $26 million. And the point I would just make here, Brian, is so often when we speak about anti-Semitism, when we speak about hate crimes at large, the question is what you do in response to them. And we also want to make sure that we are doing everything we can to prevent them and not just waiting for them to occur to condemn them.
0: To the caller, are you frustrated at all being mayor as strongly as you feel about the Gaza issue? Because there's not much that a mayor can do about it. I think she was trying to focus you on, you know, JFK Airport is within the city, that kind of thing. Does it frustrate you? Because even as you try to run the city, and that's obviously the job, and that's how you spend, you know, the overwhelming amount of your time, does it frustrate you that you can't do more on that?
1: It is always hard to accept a world where we see this kind of devastation continue and continue to be financed by our tax dollars. And I think it is important amidst this to have moral clarity, to be honest with New Yorkers, to make clear that this is a genocide that is continuing to be funded by this administration, and it is one that I fundamentally oppose. And also to be honest about what powers I have as the mayor of our city, but always to understand that people are asking these questions also because too often they're not being heard no matter who they ask. And I know this is not your question, but just to say that I think the more that people feel they can ask me any question, I think the better it is, because what we also are trying to do in our work is to increase faith in government as a whole. And I do not begrudge anyone who has lost that faith, given what we've seen over the last few years and decades.
0: And I'll just acknowledge, as I do, that different people have different views on whether the word genocide applies. And I'm not going to ask you to get into it. I'm just acknowledging that there are many people who, even if they strenuously object to what the Israeli government is doing in Gaza and consider it war crimes, think the word genocide is misapplied. So I'm just acknowledging that difference. But Yaakov in Brooklyn, you're on WNYC as we change topics with Mayor Mamdani. Hello, Yaakov.
5: Hi. Thank you, Brian, for taking my phone call. Hi, Mayor Mamdani.
1: Hi, Yaakov. How are you?
5: Good. First and foremost, I just wanted to say, Mayor Mamdani, thank you for everything that you've been doing. I am a beneficiary of your policies. You've done a great job, and just keep doing what you're doing. onto the subject. So I currently work as an Uber and slash Lyft driver. Mayor Mamdani, there's like barely any places for us to park, you know, to, you know, relieve ourselves or like go get something to eat or to do anything at all.
0: Did we lose you, Jakob?
1: Brian, did you lose Jakob?
0: Looks like. No. Well, what he told her. Are you back?
5: Hello?
0: Go ahead. Sorry, we lost you for a second. Go ahead and finish your question. It's okay.
5: So sorry. No, so what I was trying to say was, me and Mamdani, please, we need you to, like, talk to your DOT Commissioner Mike Flynn and tell him that we need to expand, like, the relief stand for the taxi drivers and for-hire vehicle drivers. And then also another thing is, like, there are some places where only taxis are allowed to park. Like, right now you have more FHV vehicles on the road than taxis. Like, all we need is just, like, an expansion of the relief stands. So that would be greatly appreciated. I mean, just like, you know, you have, like, all over the place for the commercial vehicles, you know, where it makes sense, even if you have to charge us, like, on a meter for just taxis and for hire vehicles, we'll take that. And listen, if you want to give get in contact with me, I have suggestions. I'm willing to, like, volunteer my time. And again, thank you for everything that you've been doing. And
0: with those stands, are you talking primarily about your ability to use the bathroom?
5: Not necessarily to use the bathroom. So I'm a practicing Muslim. If I have to go pray, I have to, like, circle around to find, like, a meter or find, like, a place to park. Sometimes I have to double park and, like, you know, going, you know, quick, or I have to go use the bathroom if I have to, like, you know, do something in the city. So it's like we just need that relief stand for not just for me, just I'm talking about, like, for all taxi drivers.
0: All the drivers. Jakob, thank you very much. Mr. Mayor.
1: Thank you so much, Jakob, for that question. And I think this is something that I will definitely have a conversation with my DOT Commissioner Mike Flynn about is relief stands, because I know that they have been critically important for yellow cab drivers in years past. And I think, as you made clear, the for hire vehicle, that population of drivers is a significant population that now exceeds that of yellow cab drivers across our city. One of the key things, I know that this was not the kind of primary focus of the question, it was just one part of it, but to what you had said, Brian, about bathrooms, you know, this is something that I've also spoken to a lot of delivery workers around. We're proud that now in New York City, we have rules where a delivery worker has to be allowed to use the bathroom at the restaurant that they're delivering from. And we were passing out bathroom cards actually with the mayor of Mexico City just last week to a number of delivery workers right here at the Deliverista hub that we have right outside of City Hall. And it is a hub that provides rest, bike repair, education, support services. They can also exchange out their batteries for safely charged batteries for e-bikes. And we know that, you know, safe e-bike charging is a major issue in the city. I bring this up as an example of what kind of a relief hub can look like for a workforce that is similarly working across our city's streets. And so to Jakob's question, it is one that I will take back to see what of this example could be applied for FHV drivers. What of it could also be applied to just provide people relief? Because I think, as you and I both know, Brian, the work of a for-hire driver, whether they're driving a black car or they're driving as a yellow cab driver, it is quite literally back-breaking work. It is work that you do not have access to a bathroom. You do not have access to a place to naturally stretch your legs. And we are asking people to do it every single day. And just the last part of this is there also has to be accountability for the large scale apps that are driving this system. When we speak about delivery workers, just last week we announced kind of to what you had said, you thought that previous question was going to be about holding DoorDash to account for the largest delivery worker settlement in the United States of America, the largest labor settlement here in New York City, $131.5 million that DoorDash has been found guilty of systemic violations of our worker laws. And of that, $115 million is going directly to delivery workers. They don't have to sign up for something or reach out to us. It's going to be sent to their last registered email. They have a choice whether they want a check or direct deposit. And more than $16 million in civil penalties, costs, and money that will then be used to develop an application that delivery workers themselves can use to record their experience with the app so that we can double check the work that DoorDash will send us when they send us their data to ensure they're actually being compliant with this.
0: Here's another question that a listener recorded through our Brian Lehrer Show newsletter. And this is also about life on the roads and the streets of New York. And the topic is one I know you hear a lot about these days, Mr. Mayor. Here we go.
6: Greetings, Mayor Mamdani. We support you. We take your very good and like your attitude and your demeanor and how you treat everybody. But I have a concern with all these bicycles going up and down, left and right. It's getting very dangerous and dicey out there, and I'm wondering when the city is going to crack down. I don't want anybody to get hurt, but I don't want to get hurt either. Thank you very much.
0: And Mr. Mayor, I'll add to that a text that has come in. Listener writes, why out of the 24 bills being heard tomorrow at the House hearing, I think they mean city council hearing, mm-hmm. Priscilla's law to license and register all e-vehicles is not one of them, and why is he so against a bill that would guarantee safety for all? So what do you say to the caller and that texter?
1: Well, first, your callers are very, very polite, Brian. They're very kind with their descriptions and their openings. What I would say is, to the question at the heart of it, we know that we've seen a number of incidents in recent weeks, especially with, I think the most recent one that we're speaking of is actually a dump truck having struck and killed a delivery worker and then fleeing the scene. And I want to be very clear that whether you are walking, biking, driving, riding public transit, no matter your mode of transit, you deserve to get where you're going safely. And while it is a good thing that traffic deaths are at historic lows, any death is one too many. And, you know, I think the question to the council bill and what the council is hearing, I think some of that I will leave to the council. What I will say kind of broadly is that we are developing out a comprehensive safety strategy focused on infrastructure, on new legal tools, and smart enforcement. What we've heard from a number of constituents is their concern is also the speed of some of these e-bikes. And what we found is that there were more than 40 retailers willfully selling e-bikes that went above the legal limits. And so we sent cease and desist letters out. We saw compliance from a number of them. And I just want to be very clear. These are not exclusively retailers whose names you and I have never heard of. Some of these included some of the largest retailers in the country, including, I think it was, you know, we saw Best Buy. We saw a number of others. And we've started to see some compliance with the letters that we've sent out. Because if you are selling an e-bike that can go 45 miles an hour, that is an invitation to New Yorkers. And for many New Yorkers, they will think if they can purchase a vehicle like that in New York City, then it is legal for them to ride at the maximum limit. And that is right. Not the case.
0: But beyond speed, I think what the caller was getting at, I'll ask you this specific question that I think
1: Please.
0: Might be what he was getting at. Are you for more ticketing of the riders of e-bikes and other two-wheelers, especially motorized ones, that ignore red lights or go the wrong way down one-way streets, the same standard for regular traffic tickets as car drivers?
1: I am for holding accountable anyone who violates our traffic safety laws, and I do believe in the same standard of treating the way that we treat drivers and the way that we treat cyclists. That's one of the things that we did in the earlier months of our administration was to create a parity in the way that ticketing was done. And what we've seen is as of just this year, that continues to be a tool that our NYPD is utilizing to ensure that there is a real focus on whenever there is an example of recklessness.
0: Next text comes from a listener who writes, please ask the mayor what will be done with a proposed new facility at Hunts Point Market. And let me give people a little background on that. This is about diesel pollution, right? That environmental justice issue for people in that part of the Bronx. And as it happens, I'm glad somebody wrote in on this because our City Hall reporter, Elizabeth Kim, has a new story on this, that sadly this years in the making project, which there seemed to be an agreement on, fell apart, I guess, during your first months. And so the main question here that I think is the most relevant is, do you believe the Hunts Point plan can be revived?
1: You know, as Brian, as our deputy mayor for economic justice, Julie Hsu, had mentioned on the show recently, the reality is that this was a deal that was forced through on the final day of the prior administration, and where there was a clause that the entire project would fall apart if terms could not be reached within just a few short months. And ultimately, the co-op did not agree to those terms. So this iteration is not one that's moving forward. And I do want to be clear that that doesn't mean we've given up on electrifying or modernizing more of the market. We are continuing to meet with the co-op. We feel confident that we will be able to advance projects that benefit the Hunts Point community and all of our city at large. And what we also are interested in doing is setting up terms that actually speak to what the co-op is willing to do and able to do.
0: I know you got to go. We're about at the end of our time. I'm just curious to ask you, after the interesting week that you had last week, meeting from mayors all over the world who are here for the UN General Assembly, if you heard anything specific from any other mayor, from any other country, that you think New York might learn from or implement?
1: You know, it was quite an incredible week, Brian, where it was typically the focus is on the UN General Assembly and their prime ministers and presidents and foreign ministers and heads of state of all very different kinds. In the days prior to that, we actually had a convening of something called U20. And that was a convening of kind of a municipal version of what is the G20 of mayors of cities from across the world. And one thing that really stayed with me was something that the mayor of Rome, Roberto Gualtieri, shared, was the way that they are dealing with the climate crisis there, that they had to deal with they received more rainfall in 30 minutes than they had expected to receive in an entire month, knowing that we are facing these kinds of crises at the same time. And when we were talking about the heat aspect as opposed to the flash flooding aspect, they mentioned a program they have there called the Big Chill, where they have started to utilize movie theaters as a potential cooling center and also a way to provide the population with access to the arts. And I thought that was a fascinating dual purpose initiative that our city could potentially learn from. And then I wanted to let you know, as I'm signing off here, to Jakob's question on the relief stands, I actually just heard from DOT that we are currently going through rulemaking that would allow taxis and FHVs to park in commercial spots. So that wouldn't be an additional number of taxi relief stands, but it would be an expansion of where those taxis can park, ensuring that they could also apply just to the example that Jakob gave, which was the commercial ones.
0: All right, breaking news. And there we leave it for this edition of Ask the Mayor. My questions and yours for Mayor Mamdani. Appreciate that you'll continue to do these. Thanks for coming on today. We really appreciate it a lot.
1: Real pleasure, Brian. Thank you for having me.
0: Brian Lehrer on WNYC. Much more to come.
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0: Brian Lehrer on WNYC. Now we continue our 30 Issues in 30 Days election series. Let other media focus on the polls and personalities to the exclusion of the issues. We are choosing an issue a day for 30 straight shows to help you be as informed a voter as you can be in our local congressional swing districts and the New York State governor's race. We're in the middle of a three-part set of issues in the very important Tom Kane Jr., Rebecca Bennett congressional race in New Jersey's 7th Congressional District. We picked three issues from their Sunday night debate, the only debate they're having in the campaign. Yesterday, we compared the candidates on affordability questions in the debate. Today, it will be military aid to Israel, on which their answers were different. Tomorrow, we'll compare them on ICE and other immigration issues in the district. Tom Kane Jr. is the Republican incumbent. Rebecca Bennett is the Democratic challenger. At the end of today's segment, we will also touch on the thing for which Kane has most been in the news this year, his extended absence from Congress. Some political and geographical context. NJ7 is a sprawling district that goes from just west of New York City, places like Linden, Rahway, Fanwood, and Westfield, all the way south and west through Flemington and towns like Phillipsburg and Lambertville in the southwest along the Pennsylvania border, Delaware River. According to the website Census Reporter, it's two-thirds white, 14% Latino, 9% Asian, and 5% black, 17% foreign-born. The median household income is pretty high relative to other places in the country, more than $130,000, and it only has a 5% poverty rate. In the 2024 election, according to the Jersey Globe, Trump beat Harris by 2 points, just 2 points. Kane beat his Democratic opponent, Sue Altman, by 6 points. So here we go with 30 issues in 30 days. Issue number 6. Here is the full 5-minute exchange on the question about U.S. military aid to Israel from Sunday night's New Jersey Globe and Rider University debate. It begins with a moderator's question.
1: Should U.S. military aid ever be conditioned? Is there any Israeli military action that would cause you to withhold American weapons or diplomatic support?
2: So I have deployed to the Middle East. I've seen firsthand how important Israel is as an ally to the United States, and certainly from an intelligence perspective. And so my perspective on Israel is really framed from that. I believe we need to work towards a two-state solution. I think we need to work towards long-term peace and stability in the region. I think what the Netanyahu administration is doing is not in the best long-term interest of Israel, just like what I think the Trump administration is doing is not in the best long-term interest of the United States. And so my framework for evaluating this decision when I'm in office is that Israel should be held to the same standard as any of our other allies. Shouldn't be a higher standard or a lower standard, but also we need to make sure that we are making these decisions in the best interest of the United States, and that's the framework that I'm going to use for these decisions.
3: Thank you. Israel is absolutely justified in what it is doing in response to that October attacks, and we need to have their back in every single way. And it's not just they need to be able to defend themselves, they need to be able to win this war. And we need to stand up against anti-Semitism in this country. And my opponent not only says you should condition U.S. aid to Israel based on U.S. law, was her most recent position, but she also won't stand up against anti-Semitic members of Congress here in New Jersey. And then, two, a person who said that Israel's actions, which are rightful, are genocide. She won't stand up to her own party to stand up against anti-Semitism or to stand with people of Israel. I will do everything in my power to help Israel win this fight, and they are completely justified in what they're doing. My opponent is weak when it comes to Israel because she wants a condition on U.S. law, which is a standard that no other nation has, and she won't stand up against her own peers in Congress.
1: So let me ask, give this panel a chance to respond to that 30 seconds, though, on this.
2: Yeah, I mean, what I will say here is that anti-Semitism is absolutely unacceptable, period, full stop. And so I will do everything to fight back against anti-Semitism in this country. I was talking to a mom friend of mine in Bridgewater the other day who told me that she was afraid to send her son to the Holocaust Museum in D.C. for a field trip because of the anti-Semitism that we're seeing in this country. And so it is absolutely unacceptable, and I'm going to do everything I can to make sure we are pushing back against this and also to make sure we're getting the funding that we need because everyone should be safe and feel safe in this country.
1: Congressman, I'm not going to give you the second half of the original first question. Do you support the eventual recognition of a Palestinian state? And if Israel's existence is genuinely threatened, would you support sending American forces to defend it?
3: I think Israel was attacked, and they thought that they had the appropriate defense mechanisms there. Obviously, a two-state solution is the final endpoint. But right now, there are terrorists in that country who are still trying to kill innocent Israeli people. And so we need to ensure that Israel has the technology, time, the aid, not conditioned, as my opponent wants, but as well as the technology to monitor their own safety. So, of course, a two-state solution would be the eventual answer. But at the end of the day, we have to realize that these are terrorists who kidnapped Israeli citizens, held them underground for months. And my opponent won't stand up against anti-Semitism within her own party.
1: And let me just go back to the second half of that. If Israel's existence is threatened, do you support sending American forces to Israel to defend it?
3: Yes.
1: Okay. Ms. Bennett, what's your response to that?
2: I believe we need to work towards a two-state solution. And so ultimately, I do think that is the long-term goal. I think we need to have serious people at the table that are working towards that solution. So having people like Jared Kushner who are working towards redevelopment in Gaza is not going to get us where we need to go. I also think that it is important that we talk about this from the perspective of ultimately, if we are going to go put American service members in harm's way, it needs to be at the absolute last resort. This is why it's so important that we have our allies at the table and that we're able to use diplomatic resources, because I know firsthand what it means when we're talking about going and putting service members in harm's way. And so ultimately, my framework for that would be the same as any other ally. I do think it's important we look at the fact that we are still operating under the 2001 authorization of use of military force, because Congress has been too afraid to vote on sending our service members to go to war. And so that is the very bare minimum we should be asking of our elected officials, is to take a vote on this if we're going to go put our service members in harm's way.
0: That was the full five-minute exchange on the question of U.S. military aid to Israel in Sunday night's debate in New Jersey competitive 7th Congressional District, incumbent Republican Tom Kaine Jr. and Democratic challenger Rebecca Bennett. Back with us now is WNYC New Jersey reporter Mike Hayes. Hi again, Mike. Thanks for being our main eyes and ears in this race.
4: Hey, Brian. Thanks for having me back.
0: And listeners, with first priority as usual to those of you in the district, what would you like to see from your member of Congress in terms of military aid to Israel or fighting anti-Semitism, which, as you heard, they also discussed in their responses to the question on military aid? 212-433-WNYC, call or text 212-433-9692, with first priority, as usual, to those of you in the district. Was Kaine's position too absolute for you on support for Israel? Was Bennett's too nonspecific? And on anti-Semitism, do you think either would be better for the fight against the increase in anti-Semitic violence, or what do you think the role of Congress, because this is a race for Congress, should be in that? 212-433-WNYC, 212-433-9692, call or text, first priority to people from NJ7. Mike, Kaine seems completely absolutist on support for Israel, judging from that answer, even more so than Trump,
4: yeah,
0: based on things that Trump has said. I want to play two Trump clips. Here's one. These are both recent, where he says, no annexation of the West Bank. Listen.
5: I will not allow Israel to annex the West Bank. No, I will not allow it. It's not going to happen.
6: Did you speak with Netanyahu about this directly?
5: Yeah, but I'm not going to allow it. Whether I spoke to him or not, I did. But I'm not allowing Israel to annex the West Bank. There's been enough. It's time to stop now, okay?
0: So that's one recent Trump clip. Here's another one on the topic of civilian casualties.
7: I'll tell you what. Israel's fighting Hezbollah too long, and too many people are being killed. And you don't have to knock down an apartment house every time you're looking for somebody, because there are a lot of people in those apartment houses, and they're not all Hezbollah, that I can tell you. And I suggested to Israel to let Syria take care of Hezbollah, because to be honest with you, I think they'd do a better job of doing it.
0: So, Mike, do you know of any instance when Tom Kaine Jr. has criticized Netanyahu or Israel's military operations in any ways like that?
4: No, definitely not like that, Brian. I mean, Tom Kane Jr. has been one of the staunchest Israel defenders during his time in Congress. He, after the October 6th attacks, he introduced a resolution to honor that day in remembrance of what happened. I think when Netanyahu came to speak in the U.S., Tom Kane to address Congress, Tom Kane brought an IDF, someone from New Jersey with a background with the IDF. So, yeah, not to my knowledge, has Tom Kane been even close to that tough on Israel. He's and I think part of what's going on here, Brian, is Bennett's position is so moderate, so far to the right of so many Democrats. That Kane, you know, he in order to, you know, get a leg up on this position, he's really trying to differentiate himself from what Bennett is saying here. But, you know, as we heard, they're kind of saying the same thing, right?
0: Well, they both are for a two-state solution, but he was very absolute in saying Israel hasn't done anything wrong. I think Bennett

0: answer to standards for holding Israel accountable like any other ally who gets U.S. military aid. But she didn't say what those standards are or if she thinks Israel is adhering to them. And neither Kane nor the moderators pressed her to get specific. Do you know if she has in other contexts? Because I looked all over the web and I couldn't find anything.
1: No, and I mean, I think what you're seeing here is, Brian, she's the challenger. She's got the advantage where people are, voters are looking less scrutiny on her policy positions than, you know, Tom Kane's record and Tom Kane's background. So, yeah, as far as the standards go there, you know, something interesting, Tom Kane, he went after her on the position of holding Israel accountable up to the degree of U.S. law. And I think we need to kind of fact check Kane here, Brian, because, you know, that is the standard. There's plenty of examples of allies that have been held accountable under U.S. law when you're talking about whether they get aid or not. So I was a little confused what Kane meant by that. And once again, you know, Bennett didn't pounce, didn't seem interested in calling him out on that.
0: Or clarifying her own position. I did find this on Kane's campaign Instagram. It was a challenge to Bennett to take a stand on a House vote on military aid that took place in July. The Kane campaign post says, "This vote divided House Democrats from top to bottom. The Democratic caucus voted 51% to 49% to eliminate what Kane calls life-saving aid to Israel." He writes, "I made my position clear and fought to defeat this measure. Rebecca Bennett is asking the people of New Jersey to send her to Congress. Before they do, she should answer one simple question. Would you have voted yes or no? Rebecca Bennett owes the people of New Jersey a simple answer. Would you have voted yes or no?" So that's from a Kane campaign Instagram post. But we don't have that answer, do we, on that July amendment? 103 Democrats voted, you know, against aid to Israel as far as the wording of that resolution went. A few more Democrats than that voted for it. But that was the 51-49% split that Kane accurately referred to. Do we have an answer? Have you seen it anywhere else as to whether Bennett would have voted that recently, it was just July, up or down on that particular resolution? Because that would give an indication as to where she actually stands.
1: Yeah, no, I haven't seen that, Brian. I actually asked the Bennett campaign about that this morning. If we get the answer while I'm on with you, we'll certainly let you know. I also asked them, you know, kind of an up or down question. Does she consider what's going on in Gaza a genocide or not? I'm a little more confident in that one, that she would, if she took the bait and answered the question, she would say no. She's resisted calling Israel's war in Gaza genocide. She was up against that a little bit during the primary when some of her competitors running to the left of her were willing to go that far. And I think, you know, I think Kane knows Rebecca Bennett that maybe doesn't have these strong far left positions on Israel. You see that a little bit in how they're attacking her here in terms of trying to get her to call out a fellow member of Congress. They're referring to Ana Lilia Mejia there, who represents the district next door, took Mikey Sherrill's seat in New Jersey's 11th district, and has said things like what's going on in Israel is genocide. But again, you know, Bennett hasn't taken the bait as far as responding to that one either.
0: And I will let listeners in on our little behind-the-scenes conspiracy over the last day, getting ready for this segment, which was for you to reach out to the Bennett campaign to try to get that yes or no answer on how she would have voted, which, of course, is not to take a position from our standpoint one way or the other, just to clarify for the voters would she have voted yes or no on that aid to Israel resolution.

0: in the House, which she's running for, that divided Democrats about 50-50. They did both support a two-state solution, which puts them both somewhere in the middle these days in that respect. Netanyahu does not support a two-state solution that includes a Palestinian state. The leftmost Democrats do not support a two-state solution that includes Israel as a Jewish state. They say they don't support any kind of guaranteed ethno-national government control in any ethnically diverse country. I don't suppose either of these two candidates has ever spoken about how to get to a two-state solution or what the U.S. role should be, which is the most relevant thing for a member of Congress, with all the power the U.S. has to try to push the Israelis and Palestinians to that goal?
1: Yeah, no, and this is the first time I'm hearing Tom Kaine advocate for that position. Like you've been saying, Brian, he's very absolutist on Israel. And I think Sunday night he was very focused on the job is not done avenging what happened last October. That's where his head is at right now. He was responded very quickly when asked, would you send troops to defend Israel? But does anybody have the answers really on how to get to a two-state solution? Is one of the most complicated questions out there right now. But as far as concrete next steps, you're certainly not seeing them lay out the sort of things that we're hearing when they talk about, their ideas on affordability or other topics like that.
0: Let's get a couple of callers in here. Here is Aaron in Cedar Grove. You're on WNYC. Hi, Aaron.
2: Hi, thank you so much for taking my call. I'm not in New Jersey 7, I'm in New Jersey 11, but I have been following closely, and I'm really glad that you brought this question up. My feeling, hearing both of their responses, is that when we have an elected official who has such an absolutist response, it really tells me that they're not well-versed on the topic. Either that or they're having an emotional response to it, which is not really what we want from our elected officials. We want them to be, knowledgeable on topics and to represent us based on information and facts and things like that. If our elected officials aren't going to be properly well-versed on things and are just going to be absolutist and not look at evidence, then we might as well replace them with AI. They're going to just make things up.
0: Aaron, thank you very much. Frank in Lakewood, you're on WNYC. Hello, Frank.
3: Yes, good morning. How are you?
0: Thank you for calling.
3: Hello?
0: Yes.
3: Yeah, I'm calling because, it's interesting. Everything seems to be about Israel. Well, listen, let's get one thing straight. Tom Kaine is a shofar AIPAC. I mean, he said, quote, whatever Israel does, they're justified doing. In other words, he's promoting Israel. The hell with the people from Gaza and Palestine. Point number two, another thing, I don't know who was brought up on this debate, but why doesn't they ask both of these candidates about Ukraine? I mean, that's the war that's more important than what's going on in the Middle East, because Ukraine is fighting a war that the entire world should be fighting against Russia, and that nobody seems to be wanting to talk about that. That is a much bigger issue than what's going on in Israel.
0: Thank you very much. I'd say they're both big issues. I believe Ukraine did come up in the debate. Mike, correct me if I'm wrong, but the reason that we chose this as one of the ones to focus on here is that they disagreed on policy toward Israel. I don't think they really disagree on policy toward Ukraine.
1: No, and Ukraine did come up a couple times, Brian. Tom Kaine brought it up. In fact, I don't think he got a specific question on Ukraine, but Kaine brought it up specifically. He's been over there. He's been on bipartisan delegations over there. He's interfaced with Zelensky. He said twice during the debate that Zelensky told him the work they were doing in Ukraine was more important than Lend-Lease, which the famous from the 1940s, Franklin Delano Roosevelt's World War II policy. So obviously he liked that compliment. He wanted to bring it up a couple times. But they and Bennett didn't really go there on Ukraine.
0: On anti-Semitism, They both called it unacceptable, obviously. Again, has either taken a position that you know of in support of or opposition to specific measures that Congress has enacted or considered? Like, would Bennett have supported the Republican accusations against universities who they allege are soft on anti-Semitism? I believe Kane supported those allegations. Would Bennett have been any different? Do we know? Or has either taken a position that you know of in support of or opposition to any specific members that Congress, because they're running for Congress, has enacted or considered to fight anti-Semitism?
1: Yeah, no, nothing specific there, Brian. We should I'm not shocked at all to see Kane play this card. This was a big strategy for him in 2024 in his race against Sue Altman, and that was when those university protests that received a lot of heat over anti-Semitism were going on. And so he attacked Altman a lot on that, and it seemed to work. So not mm-hmm. surprised to see them go down that road
0: right.
1: again
0: and,
1: here.
0: And interestingly, yeah. the moderator's question was specifically on U.S. aid to Israel or U.S. military intervention to protect Israel, and Kane brought up anti-Semitism as part of his answer, even though that wasn't what the question was.
1: Yeah, brought it up, and again, I'm probably clarifying for a lot of folks for the first time here that what he was referring to there, which again, Rep. Ana Lilia Mejia and her far left position on this, calling is what Israel's doing a genocide, and she was called an anti-Semite in her race against by her Republican challenger. And took a very hard position on that, took offense to that greatly, uh-huh. obviously, and ended up winning that race by about 20 points. So I'm not sure this is a winner for the Republican Party. I should say not surprising to see Bennett try everything she can to loop back to the Trump campaign. That line that she uses, Netanyahu's not what he's doing is not in the best interest here. I've been hearing her say that since she started running, since the primary. That's the first time I've heard her link it to Trump, where she's uh-huh. said, you know, not what he's yeah. doing is not in the best interest.
0: So on that specific point that you just referenced from the exchange, Kane accusing Bennett of not denouncing Democratic colleagues who accuse Israel of genocide, but again, she did not engage and nobody pressed her to. She did not say she believes that it is a genocide or if she believes it's not a genocide or say what her standards are for criticizing other Democrats for being too anti-Israel if she thinks they are. So she that we got no answer on that, right? What would lead her, if anything, to criticize a Democrat who she considered too anti-Israel?
1: I think we don't have an answer on that, Brian. But I don't think we're going to get one, frankly. I think she wants to talk about herself here. She doesn't want to talk about Ana Lilia Mejia or Dr. Adam Hamowy, who's another person running in New Jersey for Congress. Down the Trenton area, who's taken some far left positions. She's, you know, I was in the district. I've been in the district a lot, but comes to mind, I was in the district about a month ago, you know, asking people what the most important topic in this election is for them. Where we netted out was affordability, unsurprisingly. But a few people did bring up Israel and the candidates' positions on Israel. And when they talked about Bennett, you know, they some of them said, oh, I just want to make sure she's not one of these, far left. I think one woman I spoke to called them the far left crazies. As long as that's okay, I can vote for her. Other folks were saying they wanted to make sure that, you know, on topics like Israel, she was more down the middle. So, yeah, I guess, you know, Bennett thinks she's carved out a good centrist moderate position here, which is what she's going to need to do to win in this district. And, yeah, doesn't want to you know, spend time playing, defending, right, or talking about other folks' points of view.
0: And I will note that neither of their campaign websites refer to anything about Israel or Gaza or a Palestinian state. None of that on either of their websites. All right. When we come back, we'll touch on one other issue that only came up briefly in the debate. We'll play the clip. But I think it's the biggest reason that Tom Kane Jr. has been in the news this year. 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

0: Brian Lehrer on WNYC. We're exploring issues from the Tom Kaine, Rebecca Bennett, NJ7 congressional debate Sunday night as issues 5 through 7 in our 30 Issues in 30 Days election series. Tomorrow, 30 Issues, Issue 7, immigration, including a proposed ICE detention facility in the Kaine-Bennett congressional district. Before we go today, we'll touch on one issue that only came up briefly in the debate. We'll play the clip, but is the biggest reason Tom Kaine Jr. has been in the news this year, so I think we would be remiss if we didn't at least refer to it. The moderator, in fact, began the debate with this question to Tom Kaine.
1: You chose not to disclose that you were receiving mental health treatment during a 4-month absence from Congress without asking you to reveal private medical details. Mm-hmm. Why should the public regard that decision as responsible confidentiality rather than insufficient transparency?
2: Well, nobody can plan a medical emergency, and that was a medical emergency. And we were very clear with our constituents as well as the press that we were seeking medical treatment. And when when things got updated over time, we kept everybody updated. And we were also very transparent when we spoke on the House floor about my condition of depression and make sure we want to get rid of the stigma associated with any mental health issues.
0: So Mike, I'll mention that candidate Rebecca Bennett did not criticize Kaine at all for his absence or for any lack of transparency about it. In her response, she just said she was glad he got the help he needed and used that question to talk about access to health care in general. But remind everybody of what exactly happened with Kaine and why would the moderator have framed it as a possible transparency issue and led the debate with it to begin with?
3: Yeah, so earlier this year, Brian, as you know, Tom Kaine was MIA from Congress, and there were stories coming out that Republican leadership didn't know what was going on with him, and there was no answers coming from Kaine or his campaign or his congressional office. They did eventually say he was dealing with a medical issue, but that hung out there in the air for 116 days when he was absent, and then he finally emerged at the end of July, gave a 5-minute House speech on the House floor, saying that he had dealt with a serious bout of depression, which included a long term hospitalization. And yeah, I mean, not surprised to hear the moderator frame it as a transparency question, because, like I said, it was 116 days we really had no idea where Tom Kaine was.
0: How big an issue is Kaine's absence in this race, as far as you could tell? Like I said, they focused on it almost not at all in the debate, and they talked about the issues, you know, that affect people's lives, affordability, et cetera. But not really this.
3: Yeah, Brian, I don't think it's the biggest issue, certainly not with Republicans. A lot of Republicans I talk to in the district, they kind of say what Rebecca Bennett said. They're glad he's getting the help that he needs. I think a good way to encapsulate this, I was in the district on primary day. Tom Kaine was on the ballot back in June, and still that was during that period that he had gone missing. And there were plenty of Republicans in the district showing up to vote for Kaine. He didn't really need their vote so much that day. He was running unopposed, but they were there. And a lot of them were telling me, you know, they're concerned, but they thought he would, you know, be getting the help that he needed and be back. So, yeah, this is I don't want to say way down the list on the issues, but it's certainly not in the top three.
0: All right. Our New Jersey reporter Mike Hayes, our eyes and ears on the NJ7, Tom Kaine Jr., Rebecca Bennett, contested congressional race. And that's 30 Issues in 30 Days, Issue 6. Tomorrow, 30 Issues in 30 Days, Issue 7, with one more visit from Mike. Immigration, including a proposed ICE detention facility in the Kaine-Bennett congressional race, as tomorrow we will complete our 3-show set on issues that came up at their Sunday night debate. Mike, thanks for today. Talk to you tomorrow.
3: All right, Brian, talk to you tomorrow. Thanks.
0: Brian Lehrer on WNYC. Much more to come. Time now for the latest news with Michael Hill. Hi, Michael. What's happening?
4: Brian, good morning. A man is dead after getting caught in the subway doors and dragged last night in Brooklyn. The NYPD says the victim was at the Utica Avenue A train station. This was around 5:30 when his backpack got caught and he was getting off the train. They say he then fell between the train cars and tracks and the train hit and killed him. The man remains unidentified and police are still investigating. New Jersey has new requirements for the sale and preparation of corn, masa, and dough with the goal of reducing health disparities in Latino communities. Dr. Lina Cesario Sunderbrum explains.
5: New legislation signed by Governor Sherrill requires all corn masa flour and dough sold in the Garden State to be fortified with folic acid. That's a vitamin researchers say helps reduce the risk of developing neural tube defects by up to 70%. Those are major birth defects of the brain and spine that occur during the first few weeks of pregnancy. Studies show Latina women are twice as likely to have children affected by such defects. The new requirements for the Latin American kitchen staples take effect immediately.
4: The long-serving head of the Brooklyn Democrats said she is stepping down. Assembly member Rodney's Bishot Hermelin said she will not seek re-election. After 6 years as chair of the county party, she announced the news in an appearance on New York One last night. It's the latest twist in a struggle for power in one of the country's largest local Democratic organizations. Bishot Hermelin had been fending off a challenge from a reform faction who won enough seats in the June primary to oust her as leader. That fight continues to play out in court. A vote to replace Bishot Hermelin is scheduled to take place tonight. Two local sports teams are hosting playoff games tonight. The New York Yankees host their arch-rival Boston Red Sox in Game 1 of the first round of the Major League Baseball playoffs, which is the wild card series. First pitch tonight is in the Bronx at 8 o'clock, and we're getting reports that Aaron Judge will not be available for this series, at least for Game 1. In Brooklyn, the New York Liberty can finish off the Minnesota Lynx in Game 2 of their best of three WNBA playoff series. A win tonight and the Liberty can move on to the next round. Tip-off is 8:30 at Barclays Center. And a new season begins tonight for the National Hockey League. And the New York Rangers visit the Bruins in Boston. The New York Islanders and the New Jersey Devils start their seasons later this week. We're at 68 degrees now with clouds in Soho. Sunshine and 71 with a light wind. Cool temperatures for tonight's Game 1 of Red Sox at the Yankees. And then tomorrow, sunshine and 75. By the end of the work week, we'll be in the 80s under sunshine. Michael Hill, WNYC News.
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0: Well, usually we play the Brian Lehrer Show theme coming out of the news, but for some reason it's not playing. So, hello, it's the Brian Lehrer Show. Good morning again, everyone, here on WNYC. And now we'll turn to our Tuesday Health and Climate segment. This week, we're on the climate side with a warning from a man on his way out the door. Last week, the world arrived in New York City the way it does every September for the United Nations General Assembly and Climate Week. For Antonio Guterres, it was his last one as UN Secretary General. The 77-year-old Portuguese diplomat took the job in 2017, just after the Paris Climate Agreement, and made climate his signature issue from the start, calling it the defining issue of our time. As Secretary General, he pushed to end oil and gas subsidies and promoted a ban on fossil fuel advertising. Nearly a decade on, none of that has happened. Emissions are at record highs, and by his own account, the world is, quote, far from reaching the level of commitment that is necessary. In fact, climate was one of four big themes in his final address to the General Assembly last Tuesday. Here's part of that speech.
1: 3 years ago, in the mountains of Nepal, I sounded the alarm on accelerating glacier melts, warning that the rooftops of the world are caving in. Some dismissed it all as overstating dangers. But as tragic events even have shown, impacts are arriving sooner, hitting harder, and spreading further than many anticipated. Now we face a near certain breach of the 1.5 degree limit, with a supersized El Nino speeding straight for humanity.
0: Outgoing UN Secretary General Antonio Guterres from his farewell speech to that office last Tuesday at the UN. We'll hear a little more from him as we go. He's out on January 1st, and a successor will be chosen in the coming weeks. David Gellis, a reporter on the New York Times climate team, got Guterres on the phone for an exit interview. The Secretary General's parting assessment: things are getting dramatically worse. Joining us now to give us a closer look at that conversation and the issues involved is David Gellis, who also leads the Times Climate Forward newsletter and event series. David, thanks for coming on for this. Welcome back to WNYC.
2: Thanks for having me, Brian.
0: So you know from over the years how strongly Guterres feels on these issues, about these issues. You got him on the phone the weekend before the General Assembly got underway. What did you want to know, climate-wise, going into that conversation?
2: Well, he's not one for self-introspection. He's not one who's really preoccupied with his own legacy. But I was really curious how, 10 years after the Paris Climate Accord had been signed, he felt about the globe's progress. This was, of course, the agreement 10 years ago where almost every nation in the world came together and said, we're going to do everything we can to try to limit global warming to not more than 2 degrees Celsius above pre-industrial levels. Well, as he said in that speech, we're almost at 1.5 degrees and we're headed well past two. So my question to him, my first question was the Paris Agreement a success or a failure? That's what I wanted to know. And he frankly had a mixed bag of reactions.
0: Such as?
2: Well, on the one hand, he conceded that we are on a path to 1.5, we're there already. 2 degrees seems likely. 2.5, 3 degrees, and I know these are small numbers, but I know this audience also understands that we're talking about big changes to the Earth's climate as well. So we are still on a path for really dangerous warming in the decades ahead. And yet, he was very quick to point out that without the Paris Climate Accord and all the work that has been done in the subsequent decade, we might have been on a path towards 3 degrees or even 4 degrees of warming, which is to say that while emissions, as you noted, Brian, are still at record highs, and we've still got a ton of work to do and lots of problems to solve, we have made real progress in the past decade. The cost of renewable energy has fallen dramatically. Countries around the world are adopting wind and solar and batteries and electric vehicles in place of additional natural gas and coal and oil. And all of that is starting to change the trajectory. So by no means are we out of the woods yet. and things are not looking quite as bleak as they were a decade ago.
0: I wonder if he feels, or if you as a climate journalist feel, that this has fallen out of the headlines a lot, that it's kind of lower down in the political priority pecking order, certainly in this country, than it was a few years ago. And I wonder how you would see it globally. I think there are countries that are more affected by climate change than the United States. And I imagine that's something Antonio Guterres, as Secretary General, is concerned about. But we know the Trump administration has obviously been very down on climate regulation and trying to undo a lot of climate regulation. But even we did a segment on this recently. Someone had written an article about how the DSA and other people on the left have gotten away from Green New Deal as kind of a core platform plank, you know, when they're running for office or what they bring up, as opposed to affordability and inequality and Gaza and other things. Did you ask Guterres about that at all? Does he feel at all, from anything else you can tell, that climate has just kind of gone down the pecking order of global concern in the last few years?
2: I think there's no doubt that that is an abiding frustration of his, and that it has been, frankly, for the decade that he's served in this role. And if you think about it, he understood at the outset, as he said in his first speeches upon assuming this office, that climate was a truly global concern. This is something that is going to affect every nation. And until humanity does the hard work of transitioning the economy, and we're talking about just about every industry needs to make fundamental changes, the world is going to keep heating up. He saw clearly that that was a major risk that was not going away until we solve it. And as the head of the UN, he knows as well as anyone that this is a world consumed with short-term crises, with wars, with disputes, with famines. There is so much else going on now with the concerns about AI that inevitably this sort of long-term problem that requires coordination, that requires sustained investment, is precisely the kind of problem that is going to be incredibly hard to make progress on in the face of all these short-term fires that need to be put out week after week and month after month. So yes, we talked about it, and he said it's incredibly frustrating that given the science, we know this is a problem, given the solutions, which we now have at hand, we're not able to move faster. That was his call to action. He said, we know the issue, we know how to solve it, let's move faster to try and tackle it.
0: And on some of those solutions, as we said, he came in right after Paris. Since then, he's pushed to end oil and gas subsidies. That's one particular solution he was for. To ban fossil fuel advertising. And so when you look at nearly a decade, has any of that happened? Or what has actually moved because of him?
2: Well, that's a totally fair question. And I think here it's important to recognize that the United Nations Secretary General is just that. He's the president, or he's the Secretary General of a body that for decades has been criticized for being ineffective. He is not the president of the world. He is not a global dictator who has the power to wave a wand and suddenly change the flows of capital and the adoption of new technologies. So I think you could make a case that with the exception of keeping this issue on the front burner of the global agenda in as much as he was able to, there's only so much that he has been able to achieve.
0: Yeah.
2: What has moved the needle, Brian, and we've written about this extensively, you and I have talked about this before, is the adoption of new technologies as the price of renewable energy falls. And when I talk to people at investment banks or even in the White House today, they will acknowledge that, listen, this is an economics game as much as it is a game about moralizing or about, you know, concerns about future generations. When renewable energy is cheap, more people are going to adopt it. When fossil fuels are still the cheapest source of power on the market, they're still going to be in business for a long time. And so you noted what the Trump administration has done to promote fossil fuels. That has made the cost of fossil fuels continue to be relatively cheap. You know, the government is subsidizing and keeping online coal plants. It's promoting the export of natural gas. All of this has the effect of sort of locking in the fossil fuel industry for the next several years and maybe decades. And that's providing a counterweight to the other force we're seeing in the market, which is the continued surge of renewable energy as costs fall because manufacturing's getting cheaper, because the technology's getting better. These are sort of the push and pull elements we're seeing at play right now.
0: Well, to part of what you were just discussing, here's another clip from Guterres' UN farewell address as Secretary General, this time on the fossil fuel industry.
1: For decades, big oil has treated the atmosphere as an open sewer and cashed in on the consequences. Since Russia's invasion of Ukraine, five major Western oil companies have pocketed nearly $500 billion in profits. Compare that with just $34 billion in international public adaptation finance for developing countries in the latest year reported.
0: So by his count, five big Western oil companies have pocketed nearly $500 billion in profits since Russia invaded Ukraine against just $34 billion in public adaptation money for developing countries in the latest year on record. He also told you the companies that double down on fossil fuels will become outdated. How does outdated square with profits like that?
2: Well, I think you're addressing a fundamental weakness in this argument on his concern. I mean, we're talking timescales here. Maybe in 100 years, a company that doesn't change course might find itself outdated. But the truth is, and this is a hard one for someone like Guterres to swallow, who's been so passionate about this for so long, is that the Western oil companies are in a position of real strength right now, not only from a market demand perspective, not only from a regulatory perspective, but from what he just acknowledged in his own speech, which is that they are more profitable practically than ever. And it's important here to note that that is a phenomenon that is not exclusive to the Trump administration. This was true during the Biden years. It was true during the Obama years. The way our economy is set up allows the companies that are doing the most to continue to create planet-warming gases and inject them into our atmosphere in ways that have dire consequences for countries all over the globe, are also some of the most profitable entities on Earth, with no obligation to spend any of those profits offsetting the damage that is created by this warming planet. We're talking about pretty existential stuff here, Brian.
0: Yeah,
2: but
0: right.
2: he's calling out a fundamental imbalance and inequality that a lot of people point to when they look at what these companies are doing, the effects that their products have on the globe, and who's making money and who's benefiting from those dollars, and who is ultimately getting the resources to adapt to a fast-changing world that is becoming more dangerous all over the globe.
0: If you're just tuning in, folks, we're in our Tuesday Health and Climate segment on the climate side today, with a warning from a man on his way out the door, and that man is the outgoing United Nations Secretary General, Antonio Guterres, maybe as an indication of how much climate has fallen out of the headlines and out of political priorities for a lot of people in power and a lot of people running for power. This did not get very much attention, I think, in the coverage of the UN General Assembly in general last week. The fact that Guterres gave his sort of farewell address as his term as Secretary General ends, and that he focused it so much on climate as an existential threat to humanity. But we are talking about it today with David Gelis, a reporter on the New York Times climate team, who got Guterres on the phone for an exit interview the other day, as the Secretary General says things are getting dramatically worse. Anybody have a question or a comment for David Gelles from the New York Times Climate Team, 212-433. WNYC, call or text 212-433-9692 as we talk about the Guterres legacy in this respect and what might come next. Here's a caller, Mook in State College, Pennsylvania. You're on WNYC. Hi, Mook.
3: Hi, Brian. Hi, David. I was just curious about the process through which Guterres' successor is named. And as far as I understand, when it comes to these large international organizations, oftentimes rich countries have a say, and it becomes very political as to who becomes the leader. So I was just curious if we can learn more about who the next person might be and whether or not that person may be sort of chosen in a way where they'd be less likely to speak out in terms of climate. Thanks again for the segment. I appreciate it.
0: And I appreciate your call. Interesting question about choosing a successor and the relevance of climate to that, David.
2: Yeah, well, I'll do my best. I'm not an expert on the inner workings of the United Nations, but my high-level understanding is that the UN General Assembly, which is made up of, you know, the majority of countries in the world, they vote on an appointment, and then there's a recommendation process by the UN Security Council, which is that smaller group. As for whether climate will play a role, the relative degree to which someone might be likely to speak out on climate, that's a great question. And I don't know that I have seen any coverage. I certainly haven't done the reporting myself to really play out, tease out whether that's going to be a factor in these decisions. I frankly suspect not. And here's the reason why. Because with the exception of a couple countries, and I would include the United States under the Trump administration as one of them, I would include Russia perhaps as another, just about every other country in the world, and I would include China in that list, understands fully well the dangers posed by climate change and is working aggressively to try to transition their economies away from fossil fuels. Now, how fast that can happen in a country like China, let alone, you know, or a country like Brazil or India, these are generational projects, and there's going to be a lot of two steps forward, one step back along the way. But with, again, the exception of a couple countries, and right now the United States is on that list, you don't have many nations acting as climate deniers, as it were. Most countries understand that this is a serious threat. Most countries understand that there is work to be done, that coordinated action is going to be necessary to limit additional warming in the decades ahead. And for that reason, I think most of the countries represented in the General Assembly and probably even in the Security Council would welcome Guterres' successor to have strong views on climate in a way that will keep this as one of the main issues confronting everyone.
0: Right. Interesting. But also to the caller's question about succession, I see that you asked in your phone interview with Guterres, who pushes the world on climate once he's gone? And he told you, I am not convinced that my presence as Secretary General is essential. Does that mean he doesn't think it has to be him because other people will carry this torch?
2: That's exactly what he was saying, Brian. He believes that, just as I was saying, the evidence is well enough understood. The consensus is unanimous among just about every other country, with the exception of the few I mentioned, that even after he is gone, climate is just not going to be an issue people can ignore, because the consequences are becoming so severe and so impossible to ignore. And Brian, if I may, you know, I last time I was on the show, it was just less than a month ago, I think, we were talking about El Nino. And at that time, the debate was rather hypothetical. We were just starting, perhaps, to see the first effects of El Nino popping up around the globe. Fast forward just 4 weeks and look at the week that we have had just in the United States. We were buffeted by this nor'easter that tore up the East Coast. There's a hurricane that was off the coast of Mexico that is moving onshore right now. And we have something like 3.4 trillion, I believe was the number, gallons of water coming off the Pacific Ocean that is about to get dumped into the Southeast and Central United States in the coming days. Those are the effects of El Nino. We're starting to see it, and it is going to be a one that we are all going to have to contend with for the many months ahead.
0: Well, are you saying El Nino is a function of climate? Because I think I sometimes hear this discussion as, well, of course, climate change is one thing, but yeah, this year we have an El Nino, which is, you know, a recurring phenomenon that predates climate change, and so it kind of confounds how we measure the effect of climate.
2: Yeah, indeed. So the scientists are watching two things simultaneously right now. There's no doubt, as you noted, that El Nino is a recurring event. It predates human-caused global warming. And so we have known that this was coming, just as it has come for centuries and centuries before. But the effects of El Nino, which have the effect of scrambling weather patterns, bringing more intense rain to certain regions, bringing less rain to other, spiking temperatures in different spots of the globe, those effects are coming on top of a world that is already stressed by human-caused warming, that is already just about 1.5 degrees warmer than pre-industrial levels, that is already coming off some of the hottest years in recorded history. So this El Nino, even if it is or isn't caused by climate change, and I'll get to that in just a sec, was already going to be exacerbated by the additional warming that we are experiencing as a result of human activity. Now, to the question of whether or not El Nino is getting stronger because of climate change, scientists are working really hard to try to figure this out. But there is new research that's come out just in the past month that suggests that the answer is yes. And the way scientists have figured this out is that they've looked at coral records in the Pacific. And what they can see through those coral records is sort of how intense El Ninos have been over the last many, many, many decades and even centuries. And what they see is that up until about 35 years ago, El Ninos were sort of moderately intense. And then starting about 35 years ago, which is right around the time you can see the fingerprints of human-caused warming on the atmosphere really start to get quite intense, really noticeable, the El Ninos start to get dramatically stronger. And now we are in what is unquestionably going to be the strongest El Nino on record. People are calling it a super El Nino or a Godzilla El Nino. Huh. And so when scientists say, well, is this because of climate change? I don't think they can say for certain with 100% certainty that the answer is definitively yes, but the evidence is starting to point in that direction.
0: Julie in Chatham, New Jersey, you're on WNYC with David Gillis from the New York Times Climate Desk. Hi.
4: Hi, how you doing? I appreciate this so much. I just want to say, when we talk about true cost benefit of imposing the federal subsidization of fossil fuels, what we really need to do is connect the dots for the public. Instead of talking about all, let's say, Hurricane Ida, for example, when 24 people in New Jersey died in their cars because of the floodwater. That's a public health issue, and it costs lives. It costs how much to clean up. We need to put that into the equation of the true cost benefit of continuing to subsidize fossil fuels at the federal level. People see things and they appreciate things as it's happening to them. They care about costs. That's how things move, too. But they care about the cost of their health care and everything else that is being driven by this horrendous federal subsidization. Meanwhile, renewables, without being subsidized, have come down in price. And I can personally say that I did two renovations for energy and batteries and battery, solar panels and battery backup. First time I took the 30% tax credit. 5 years later, I did it again. Same price, slightly cheaper, even without the tax credit. So come on. As Gutierrez says, all the world knows what's going on. It's a matter of putting the bullies in their place and critical mass of people saying this is way more costly than just what this administration is doing, which will have obviously even longer term effects. It's
0: that
4: not okay.
0: Tax credit is a subsidy, to be fair, right?
4: To the renewable energy at the federal level, but now that was taken away. And even now without that, same price. I'm paying the same price. So hello. It's coming down in price. It's ridiculous. That needs to be spelled out for people to say, it's not one thing to say, yes, this is getting cheaper and cheaper, but here's how it's getting cheaper and cheaper. And more importantly, the pollution is, with the exception of the manufacturing of these things, must be recognized. But still, if you do the true cost benefit and spell it out for JQ Public, here's a sheet, here's a debit side, here's a credit side, here's what it costs in life and health and everything else versus, oh, cheaper prices at the pump, which we also know that's erroneous. So I just feel like more public education and outreach would be so beneficial.
0: Thank you, Julie. Before we go, David, Guterres told you there are two things he wants to speed up before he leaves. One is the transition off fossil fuels. We've been talking about that. The other is what he called elements of justice. Elements of justice. What did he mean by that in a climate context?
2: Here he's making the really essential point that the countries that bear the brunt of climate disasters are almost always the ones who have had the least to do with raising the temperature of planet Earth. Here he's pointed to countries like Nepal, which is still working to recover from that horrific glacier collapse, which killed thousands of people just a month ago, and has very limited resources with which to rebuild. He's pointing to countries like island nations in the Pacific Ocean, which are literally at risk of disappearing as seas rise, and recognizing the fact that these countries have had nothing to do. They've emitted practically no fossil fuel emissions in their history, and yet they may simply disappear. And he's calling on the rich nations, and that specifically means the United States, it means China, it means India and Brazil. Those countries, but especially, frankly, the US and China, have a moral obligation, he would say, to help those countries most in need. And this goes right to the caller's point. You know, those economists have a term for this, and it's called negative externalities, which is that so many companies create products that have, down the road, deleterious impacts on society that are not baked in to the true cost. And when seen in totality, Guterres says the countries and the companies that are benefiting from all that development ultimately have a responsibility to take care of the countries and the people who were harmed as a result. That's his parting message to the globe. We'll see who listens.
0: Well, that'll be one of the things to watch as the next Secretary General of the UN is chosen after Antonio Guterres. What is their relationship to the climate change issue? How much will they prioritize it? What will they push for in terms of specific policies that, as you say, Secretary General is not president of the world, but they can try to influence countries to take steps? David Gelis, reporter on the New York Times climate team, who leads the Times Climate Forward newsletter and event series. Thanks so much for talking about the legacy of outgoing UN Secretary General Guterres on this issue.
2: Always a pleasure. Thanks, Brian.
0: Brian Lehrer on WNYC. We'll finish up today with the great Elizabeth Alexander on some of the most profound things she has ever read, and maybe some of yours. Stay with us.
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0: Brian Lehrer on WNYC. You may know our next guest, Elizabeth Alexander, because you've heard her on this show before, talking about her essay, The Trayvon Generation, or the work she's doing to support artists and jazz musicians as the president of the Mellon Foundation, which is the biggest funder of the arts in the country at the philanthropy level. Or maybe you remember when she read her poem, Praise Song for the Day, at President Obama's first inauguration in 2009, joining the ranks of distinguished poets like Robert Frost, Maya Angelou, and others who've read at inaugurations. Or maybe you read about her in Time magazine in 2022, when she was named one of the 100 most influential people in the world for her leadership in the arts. Well, Elizabeth Alexander has a new book that came out last week called Signals Across a Vast Distance that explores the roles of art and literature in helping to make sense of our political realities. It's part memoir, part manifesto, we might say, part close reading of poetry. And we'll get into all of that in a minute, but I'll first mention that if you want to see her live, she's going to be speaking at an event tonight at the main branch of the New York Public Library at 7 o'clock. Tickets are sold out, but you can find tickets to live stream it at nypl.org. Elizabeth, always great to have you with us. Welcome back to WNYC.
1: Thank you, Brian. I love when we get to have our conversations.
0: Me too. You agreed to read something because there's so much writing in this book that, as I said in the break leading up to this segment, is, you know, the things that you consider among the most profound things you've ever read. And one of them at the start of the book was something written by Muriel Rukeyser in 1967. It's just called Poem, but in parentheses, I lived in the first century of world wars. Do you want to dive in or do you want to set it up?
1: Let's dive in and think about how this is, I think, a touchstone for us today, even though she wrote it in 1967. Poem. I lived in the first century of world wars. I lived in the first century of world wars. Most mornings I would be more or less insane. The newspapers would arrive with their careless stories. The news would pour out of various devices, interrupted by attempts to sell products to the unseen. I would call my friends on other

0: senses, considering a nameless way of living, of almost unimagined values. As the lights darkened, as the lights of night brightened, we would try to imagine them, try to find each other, to construct peace, to make love, to reconcile waking with sleeping, ourselves with each other, ourselves with ourselves. We would try by any means to reach the limits of ourselves, to reach beyond ourselves, to let go the means to wake. I lived in the first century of these wars. The great Muriel Rukeyser.
1: So that's the first poem you write about in the book. It has the title of your book in there, Signals Across a Vast Distance. Why did that strike you as the perfect poem to set up the rest of the book?
0: Well, this is a book that I've been writing over many years, and I've been writing it alongside the work I've been doing in the Mellon Foundation, and also as we have all lived through what I think we would agree is a very turbulent time in this country. And so in gathering my colleagues together during the COVID pandemic, when we would gather on Zoom, I would often share poems, and this was one that I think really named what it is to feel, as she says, more or less insane, but the enduring need to connect. And it affirmed for me a faith that our words, whether they're words that we speak or words for those of us who make words in poems or in other forms of writing, that they can connect us and give us not necessarily solace, because I think sometimes words are about calling us to action and calling us together. I mean, Rukeyser also asked this grand question, what three things can never be done? Forget, keep silent, stand alone. So, you know, I think she offers us tools for living. And in her life, I mean, she was a very, very committed activist and witness to many, many things and different kinds of people and their struggles. I think there's an example of how we can find each other when things are swirling.
1: Would it be overstating it, Elizabeth, to say you've collected in this book some of the most profound or important pieces of writing that you've read in your life, and that was one of the goals?
0: Well, I like that description of it. I wouldn't say it was one of the goals. You know, as a poet, I live with poems in my head on a constant Rolodex loop, sometimes swirling like the pages of a fast-moving calendar in those old movies. The poems are always there, and the words that others have used to encapsulate feeling, knowing, understanding, ask questions, that they have done so well in poetic form, I always have that at my disposal. The greatest of them, now at this point in my life, now in, you know, late middle age, I find that Rukeyser, who is actually a more recent entry to the pantheon for me, but also perennials like Lucille Clifton and Gwendolyn Brooks and Robert Hayden, these words are guides for me. And as I keep turning them over and sharing them, I hope that and believe that in this compendium, they can be guides to others.
1: Guides for you toward what?
0: Well, I think sometimes courage. I think that insistence in Rukeyser that even when the times make us feel despairing, that we keep pushing to move towards each other. Gwendolyn Brooks, who I think we're going to talk about, when she, in her second sermon on the Warp Land, exhorts us to conduct your blooming in the noise and whip of the whirlwind. You know, I back to Rukeyser, 1967, and the fact that she uses the word devices, the news pours out from various devices. We find our friends on various devices. It's such a fresh word that I can't believe that she used it then. But she, too, is, I think, exhorting and saying, keep going. In a time in this country, 1967, when there was also a great deal of royal and change and anxiety.
1: Listeners, do you have a poem or a painting or a performance that maybe serves as a guide to you in times of confusion or hardship in the world? Let's take these via text, because we don't have that.

0: long in the segment, and I know you all want to hear Elizabeth Alexander's voice. So text us if you want to help compile a list of poems or paintings or performances, any kind, you know, anything from the arts that might be guides, as Elizabeth used that word, for getting you through difficult times in the world. 212-433-WNYC. Text them right in. We'll read them right out. 212-433-9692 as we talk about Elizabeth Alexander's new book, Signals Across a Vast Distance. And yeah, you spend a lot of time in the book with a line from a Gwendolyn Brooks poem that goes, "Conduct your blooming in the noise and whip of the whirlwind. Conduct your blooming in the noise and whip of the whirlwind." You talk about it in the beginning and the end of the book. What about that speaks so much to you?
1: Well, I think, you know, she begins that section of the poem, the second sermon on the warp land, "The time cracks into furious flower," which I think is so extraordinary, again, as a way of explaining how we feel when we open the newspaper, open the news wherever we get it, hear from others about the woes that we are facing. I think the word "conduct" is a really brilliant choice on her part. If you think about your conduct, which is to say, pull yourself together. You know, it's a tough world, but we've all got to find how we're going to contribute to it, or conduct in the sense of an orchestra, what it means to, with others, come together in something that is more powerful and harmonic. Or even I think about who is the conductor, not on the train, but this makes me think of Harriet Tubman. And as you know, she was called the conductor, a conductor on the Underground Railroad, leading people to freedom and saying to them famously with her gun pointed at them, you are not turning back. You are not taking us back. We are going towards freedom. So I think all of that is in that extraordinary compressed Gwendolyn Brooks line. And I think that the noise and whip of the whirlwind is somewhat perennial when you think of all of the challenges of the last period in time. You know, this book started I imagined it as a graduation book, saying something encouraging to young people who were graduating. But as we moved through the COVID pandemic and the period of George Floyd and increased climate change and increased gun violence and increasing authoritarianism, I felt that it needed to expand and say something more to all of us. And so I think that noise and whip of the whirlwind as a constant, but our blooming as also something each of us strives for, is what I love in that poem.
0: Beautifully said. Some of the ones that are coming in from listeners, during these times and days, I think of Adrienne Rich's poem, and the title just flashed off my screen because so many of them are coming in so quickly.
1: Oh, I love that. Well, and to Rich, I mean, I just want to say she's one of my people as well, and I love her diving into the wreck. She says, "I want the wreck itself and not the story of the wreck."
0: And yeah, so Storm Warning was the name of the poem.
1: And I think that there, you know, she's talking about what it means to really experience life firsthand, what it means to come in more proximity to each other, what it means to, I think, bear witness to life itself.
0: Listener writes, "Marge Piercy's To Be of Use." Another one, "I'm inspired by the many symphonies of Gustav Mahler." Another one, Bach, two from classical music there. Another one, Amanda Gorman, "There's always light if you're brave enough to see it. Always light if you're brave enough to be it," from that poet. I always go to Kipling's If. Another listener writes, we're going to run out of time so quickly. You know, we've been talking recently off the air, we may do a segment, about the cultural shift we've seen since what you might call Obama-era optimism.
1: Mm-hmm.
0: And I don't want to flatten it and say, you know, everything was good and well when Obama was coming into office, but it was definitely a very different time. And I wonder if you look back on it with insight about the energy of that moment when you were the featured poet at the inauguration.
1: Well, I've been thinking a lot about being of an era. I was born in 1962 and the same era as President Obama. And our times were shaped by social movements, the civil rights movement, the women's movement, the LGBTQ movement. We saw people engaged with our country, trying to move it forward and make it better, and trying to say that this is a place for more of us and all of us. And that was an exhilarating way to move into adulthood, thinking that we were just meant to do our best to continue to move forward wherever we may stand in whatever communities or worlds or institutions. So I think the last years have been startling. And I think that what we just have to do is take the longer view and remember, I mean, I think people move toward each other. People want to be with each other. And the power of art speaks much, much more loudly and powerfully and profoundly than its substitutes and than a lot of the ugliness and hate that we're seeing being spewed out there.
0: A good way to end with Elizabeth Alexander, whose new book is called Signals Across Vast Distances, Essays and Tales. And again, if you want to hear more from her, she'll be doing a 7 o'clock event tonight at the New York Public Library. In-person tickets are sold out, but you can live stream it with tickets at nypl.org. Elizabeth, thank you so much.
1: Thank you as well.
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5: Fewer than 60,000 Americans have a rare brain disease known as frontotemporal dementia. A new book tells the story of 9 siblings who are dealing with it. It started when their mother began acting strangely. Then one by one, other members of the family developed similar behaviors, and they learned there was a 50-50 chance each of them was going to lose themselves to the disease. Robert Kolker is the author of The Vanishing Family, and coming up today on All of It, he will be my guest. Artist Alex Strada works in the city's shelter system, encouraging residents to write and draw their thoughts about experiencing homelessness in New York. Now she's taken those logs and transformed them into a traveling public art project called Public Address. Today, she joins us to talk about it. We'll get to all of it. I'm Allison Stewart, and I'll meet you on the other side of the news.
6: Live from NPR News, I'm Lakshmi Singh. New York prosecutors are reopening a criminal investigation into an alleged sexual assault involving students at Cornell University. A former student says she was drugged and gang raped at the school in 2024. At the time, no criminal charges were filed. 2 weeks ago, she filed suit with new allegations against Cornell and 7 male students. NPR's Brian Mann has been speaking with women in the Cornell community.
7: I spoke with Olympia Hall. She's a current Cornell student. She's co-president of the Sexual Assault Prevention and Safety Club on campus. She says Cornell has tried to improve campus safety, but she says she still sometimes feels vulnerable. And she told me fraternities on campus hold a lot of sway over students' social life.
8: That is a cultural aspect that creates a lot of power dynamics that are uncomfortable and lead young men to potentially not think about their actions.
6: NPR's Brian Mann brought us that story from Ithaca, New York. President Trump is meeting with AI leaders at the White House this afternoon, a day after the big tech company OpenAI said it is scrapping the release of its newest AI model after it failed to meet company internal testing standards. We have more from NPR's John Ruwitch.
9: The company had been planning to release the model called GPT 6.1 Astra in the coming days, but it's decided to scrap the release. Saatchi Jain, head of safety systems at OpenAI, said, quote, it didn't quite meet the bar in testing and fell short in terms of communication with the user about the work it's done. He told the Wall Street Journal it performed poorly on alignment, the term AI developers use for how well a model sticks to what people want rather than going off script. In an emailed statement, Jain says, when shipping new models to users, OpenAI has an extremely high bar in terms of safety and alignment. The company says it has other new models coming soon. John Ruwitch, NPR News.
6: Israeli settlers stormed a Palestinian village in the Israeli-occupied West Bank overnight. The group attacked a Palestinian family after an Israeli court ordered they be allowed to return home. NPR's Kat Lonsdorf has more.
10: More than 100 violent Israeli settlers attacked the village of Jalud, setting fire to buildings and vehicles and throwing stones, according to the Israeli military. The attack happened as Israeli security forces were attempting to escort a Palestinian family back to their home. That family had been forced to leave their home about 2 months ago due to continuous harassment by Israeli settlers, according to an Israeli court order. Instead, Israeli settlers set fire to the home and the family fled again. Two of the settlers were arrested, and Israeli Prime Minister Benjamin Netanyahu condemned the attack. Netanyahu recently downplayed such violence in a speech at the UN. The UN has tracked about 200 settler attacks per month in 2026. Kat Lonsdorf, NPR News, Tel Aviv.
6: It's NPR News.
11: And this is WNYC. I'm Veronica del Valle. It's 12:04. Police have not released the name of the 63-year-old woman found dead in Central Park Sunday, but many birders and people who live in the park say she was a familiar face, who they knew as Lee. WNYC's Charles Lane reports.
12: Lee stayed at the Summer House, a wooden shelter in Central Park's Ramble. Police found her Sunday morning, and Jonathan Robles, 36, is charged with her murder. Birders recruited Lee, an artist, to keep the Ramble's bird feeders filled. Robert DeCandido leads bird walks in the park as Birding Bob.
13: I give her a lot of credit for how long she survived on her own. Really, it was Lee against the world.
12: DeCandido says no one in the park knew whether she had family.
11: Lawyer information for Robles was not available. Two local sports teams are hosting playoff games tonight. The New York Yankees host their arch-rival Boston Red Sox in Game 1 of the first round of the Major League Baseball playoffs, the Wild Card Series. The Yankees will be facing off against the Sox without their star and captain Aaron Judge, who has spent much of the year sidelined by injuries. First pitch tonight is in the Bronx at 8. In Brooklyn, the New York Liberty can finish off the Minnesota Lynx in Game 2 of their best-of-three WNBA playoff series. A win tonight and the Liberty move on to the next round. Tip-off is at 8:30 at the Barclays Center. And a new season begins tonight for the National Hockey League, and the New York Rangers visit the Bruins in Boston. Let's take a look at the weather right now. It's about 67 degrees outside and cloudy. Today, sunshine with a high around 71 and some light winds. Tonight, a low around 58. Great baseball weather. On WNYC, it's 12:06.
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14: This is All of It. I'm Allison Stewart, live from the WNYC studios in Soho. Thank you for sharing part of your day with us. I'm really grateful that you're here. It's book week here on All of It. All week long, we're speaking with authors about their work. And tomorrow, we're getting off of the radio and into the New York Public Library for this month's Get Lit with All of It book club event. I'll be in conversation with George Saunders about his novel Lincoln in the Bardo. And our special musical guest is the Metropolitan Opera, which is adapting the novel and is joining us for a preview. Now, tickets are sold out, but you can watch the live stream. Head to wnyc.org/getlit for more information. That's the plan, so let's get started today with today's book conversation with author Robert Kolker and The Vanishing Family. If there was a test that could tell you in your youth, maybe 10 or 20 years down the road, you had developed a rare form of dementia and that there was no cure, Would you want to know? That's the question that faced a group of 9 siblings. When their mother started to act strangely, stopped washing, stopped caring about the kids, seemed unable to manage daily life, drank, they chalked it up to alcoholism and depression. But then one sister started exhibiting the same symptoms, and then another, and then a brother. They all had frontal temporal dementia, FTD, and it was inherited. It usually presents in your 40s and affects the part of the brain that is responsible for social cues, organizing, and decision making. There is a 50-50 chance they passed it on to their own children. Members of the family with successful careers and loving families were suddenly someone else. But research into FTD might help find a cure for other neurodegenerative diseases, including Alzheimer's. This story is the subject of journalist Robert Kolker's new book. It's titled The Vanishing Family, Love, Fate, and the Quest to End Dementia. It is out today. Robert, welcome to All of It.
15: I'm so glad to be here, Allison. Thank you.
14: Last time you were on the show was for your book, Hidden Valley Road, which is about a family that struggled with schizophrenia. It's a great book, by the way. But I understand the family for this book, they contacted you. Who contacted you? What did they want?
15: Yes, I wasn't necessarily looking for another family or another book about families. Barb, the youngest of the 9 siblings, contacted me 2.5 years after Hidden Valley Road came out, saying, we're a family and we have a disease. But the second she started talking, I was floored by just how different their predicament was from schizophrenia. I mean, people with severe mental illness don't know how it's caused, and still there's no smoking gun gene. This family knows exactly what their genetic mutation is. They know what causes it. And people with schizophrenia can't test for it early. This family, as you said, they have this crystal ball they can look into, and they have to decide whether or not they want to know their future. And what follows, I think, I took my breath away reporting on it. It's an inspiring story of what people do for one another when the worst happens. But also it's about what the nature of the self is. If one little genetic mutation can change your whole personality, then what is a personality, and what about us is real and lasting? I think this is perhaps a more exaggerated version of what any of the listeners might be experiencing with a loved one with dementia in their life. They wonder, is the person I know still there? And if she isn't, then what happened? And what is it about any of us that really lasts?
14: What did you know about dementia or Alzheimer's before starting this project?
15: I think I had the same misconception that a lot of the public had, which is that when you think of dementia, you think of Alzheimer's. It's almost like an interchangeable term, like Kleenex would be for tissue. But it turns out that, you know, while in the beginning it was just simply assumed that maybe 80 or 90% of all dementia was Alzheimer's, now it's more like 60%. And FTD is just one other variety of dementia. There's Lewy bodies dementia and cortical basal degeneration and primary progressive aphasia. And you could even lump ALS, you know, scientifically into that category. And so you have a scientific world now that has a lot more feel for the nuance of things. And that's important because some of these conditions are actually theoretically treatable now, like FTD is in many cases. And not only that, they could be a backdoor to treating more complicated conditions like Alzheimer's disease.
14: Why did you decide to write about this family?
15: At first, I was drawn to this backdoor idea. I thought, could this family cure Alzheimer's? You know, but why aren't we paying attention to simple genetic diseases that genetically could end up being a test kitchen for a treatment for Alzheimer's? But then very, very quickly, I got to know the family. And again, my breath was taken away by just what they did for one another. You and also the dilemma they faced. That you have Barb, for instance, who was the first woman who contacted me. She spent her teenage years alone in the house. Her siblings were all older and at college or out of the house. And she was watching her mother change. And it was the most nightmarish time of her life, 3 or 4 years, basically raising herself. Flash forward decades later, the family is finally diagnosed after several siblings develop similar symptoms. And she's 32 years old and married and has 2 children. Now, she could take a test and find out if she's going to get dementia. But if she learns bad news from that result, then suddenly she's going to look at her children and see that they're going to have the same awful experience that she had. They're going to relive the most nightmarish time of Barb's life. That's the first problem. You know, the second is that she's going to become like her mother. That's obviously not desirable. And then the third nightmare is that if she has it, her two children have a 50-50 chance of having it too. And that was just unbearable. So she had been spending years crusading. The whole family had, but Barb at that time was the leader in trying to get a diagnosis and then find out if there's a test. And she succeeded. It was a moment of triumph. But in that moment of triumph, she suddenly pumps the brakes and says, wait a minute, I don't want to know. And the next 10 years of her life, she ends up both not knowing and obsessing, because, you know, you can't just put it out of your mind. It's like saying, don't think of elephants. Like, suddenly all you're thinking about is elephants.
14: It's interesting. You described Barb was born in 1976, and her oldest sibling, Kathy, was born, I think, in 1951. Yeah. Describe their mother, Kathy's mother, when she was young versus Barb.
15: Really two different women. You know, Kathy's mother, Jean, was a mother of eventually a mother of eight children. You know, Barb was the ninth child born much later. And she got her hair done twice a week, and she never left the house without, you know, being beautifully, amazingly dressed. And she read to her children, and she gave advice to other mothers, because it was clear that their family in their suburb, they were the family that was going to send all their kids to college. Not everybody in town was doing that. She raised children who went on to not just college, but many of them got graduate degrees. It was the 70s. The older children, they kept the girls, they kept their names when they got married, which is a forward thinking thing. You know, this was a family that was really on it. But by the 80s, when Barb was growing up, it was a totally different Jean. She never went out. She barely ate. She certainly didn't cook. She was smoking and drinking most of the time and watching TV. The community kind of turned on her and thought, well, she's really let herself go. Her husband moved on, and while they didn't divorce, he had, you know, a whole other life outside the house, and it was not terribly judged for it, because the explanations at the time were, you know, depression, alcoholism, nervous breakdown, menopause, whatever you have it, and this is I learned a typical story. You know, I've spent 3 years now writing about FTD, and I keep running into families where it takes 10, 15, 20 years just to get for some doctor to suspect that what's happening is neurodegenerative and not sociological, not something that requires a good therapist. And it's just amazing that way.
14: Why does it take doctors so long to diagnose it?
15: Well, I think in a superficial way, a lot of them had the same preconception about dementia that we all did. They thought, you know, if it's Alzheimer's, it's about memory and it's about cognition. It's certainly not about suddenly becoming impulsive or suddenly not caring about your kids or suddenly drinking. We have a slightly more nuanced view of that now. But also, I don't think that, and this is still a problem today, a lot of doctors don't want to think about testing their patients for incurable diseases, because what's the point? And that's a really difficult thing that the family has had to reckon with. No one wants to test for an incurable disease because there's no cure. But you'll never cure these diseases unless more people test for them, because you need enough patients to get the interest of drug companies and researchers at academic institutions.
14: We're discussing his new book, The Vanishing Family, Love, Fate, and the Quest to End Dementia. It follows a family of nine siblings who learn they each have a 50-50 chance of inheriting a rare form of early onset dementia. My guest is author and journalist Robert Kolker. The book is out today. What makes FTD unique?
15: The researchers who study it appreciate it because it seems to be where neuroscience bumps right up against psychiatry, because it affects the personality so early. I mean, I think all of us who have a loved one who has a more common dementia, like Alzheimer's, they do wonder, has the person's personality changed? But usually before that, it's preceded by years of memory problems or cognitive issues. Whereas these folks, they change right away. They become different people. And so, you know, for someone studying FTD, they think it's a window into finding out how the brain works, what makes it tick, how we might be able to manipulate it one day to, you know, not just stop these diseases, but perhaps, you know, in a science fiction kind of way, maybe alter other kinds of, you know, aberrant behavior before it's a problem. They really actually are dreaming of a day where you can take medicine for future dementia the same way we take medicine now for future heart disease.
14: Oh, that's interesting. So as the name suggests, the damage is done to the frontal lobe and the temporal lobes
15: that's
14: of the
15: right.
14: brain. What role do these lobes play in a healthy brain?
15: it was a mystery for many years. And in recent decades, we see the frontal lobe as sort of the command center, the executive function area. You know, that has a very resonant meaning for most of us. You think, oh, executive function, it helps you get through the day. But I think in a technical way with the brain isn't exactly telling you what to do all day. What it's doing is it's triaging all of the data that's coming into it from all its different, all the body's different senses, and deciding what's important and what isn't important. So, you know, you could be sitting somewhere and there's a bird chirping and there's something cooking in the oven and the doorbell is ringing and you have to decide what on earth is going on and what's important and what isn't important. And the folks with frontotemporal dementia, it's not just that they don't care about the oven and leave the oven on. It's that they kind of lose all of what neuroscientists call social cognition, which means they don't worry about consequences to actions anymore. And they don't necessarily understand that other people have thoughts and feelings. So they appear sometimes quite childlike, like they jump to the front of the line, not because they are angry or impatient or hate waiting. They go to the front of the line because they want what's at the front of the line, and they don't think about the consequences.
14: Yeah, there's one character in your book who shows up at a party. Yeah. She's not invited to.
15: Yeah, exactly.
14: And the neighbors are like, why is she showing up at this party?
15: Yeah, and then they leave a little note on the door saying, you know, to the person she's living with, saying, watch out for this.
14: Yeah.
15: And the you know, there are interesting scenes at weddings as well, like where it's just a difficulty being around strangers. But the irony here is that they aren't necessarily upset. It's the people around them who are mm-hmm. a little put out by it, because they don't worry about social consequences, and because they don't think about other people, they're content. You know, they're not you know, the people with severe mental illness are often in quite a lot of anguish. They're mm-hmm. really suffering. These folks are suffering on paper, but they are not necessarily in an awful mood about it. That part of it is extremely unusual.
14: Yeah, that gets to the idea of how is your personality developed? How is your identity developed? What does FTD do to your personality and your identity? Do you think it's fair to say it changes your personality? Does it make a certain part of it more prominent?
15: I do. There are other people, particularly in some of family members and some researchers, who think it might just filter the personality down to its essentials and amplify those essentials. So if you were always a pretty contrary person and you develop a frontal lobe illness, you might be more confrontational than ever with people, but just not about anything sophisticated or long-term or interesting mm-hmm. To other people. So you have that germ of your personality. It's just like on full blast and super, super narrow compared to what you were before.
14: One thing about FTD is that it develops in your 40s, 50s. What challenge does this present both for the person with FTD and then for their family members?
15: With this family, they are pretty sure that it doesn't affect lifespan. They know this because Christy, one of the sisters, became symptomatic in 1996 and just died last year. And so that meant 30 years of needing really round-the-clock care from her sister Sue, who was really one of the heroes of the book. Again, the terrifying disease, but an inspiring story this family has to tell about what we can do for one another. But yeah, when it happens in your 40s, the nightmare for people before they have the disease is what's going to happen to the people around me? How much will it cost to keep me, keep me safe and keep me supervised? And then, of course, the other question of what about the children?
14: We're talking about the book, The Vanishing Family, Love, Fate, and the Quest to End Dementia. My guest is author Robert Kolker. We'll have more after a quick break. This is All of It.
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0: 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The Metropolitan Opera, the voice must be heard.
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14: You're listening to All of It on WNYC. I'm Allison Stewart. My guest is author and journalist Robert Kolker. His new book is called The Vanishing Family, Love, Fate, and the Quest to End Dementia. It follows a family of nine siblings who learn they each have a 50-50 chance of inheriting a rare form of early onset dementia. We got a text that says, Allison, I have lived through the experience of a loved one's struggle with frontal temporal dementia. The uncontrollable wells of extreme emotional suffering that afflicted go through are absolutely harrowing nightmares. What story did you hear that really sent chills up and down your spine?
15: Well, there is one woman in the family, Mary, whose husband essentially kicked her out of the house and separated her from her own child, and deciding that she just was a bad mother and that she was a narcissist. He thought the family illness was narcissism.
14: He had his whole family convinced that she was.
15: Yeah, exactly. And so he went, one day Mary just shows up in town, in the same town as her sister Barb, and Barb had no idea that she was even moving there. And then she has to learn around the way that she's been kicked out of the house. And then she has to learn around the way that Mary has been served divorce papers and custody papers. And in the paperwork, there is no mention of a brain illness at all. It is just, you know, she abandoned the child. And they quickly ran to court and, you know, demanded that there be, you know, some provision made for the fact that Mary was incapacitated and Mary got visitation. And they really just wanted it on paper, on the record, that this was that this was happening to their sister.
14: Why was that so important for them to go to court?
15: Because I think that otherwise it would become the accepted wisdom to her child growing up that she was just simply a bad mother, that she was just an awful person who didn't care about him. They wanted that little boy to know that his mother actually did care about him and that she had just had an illness. And, you know, the husband continued to resist that version of the facts, continued to say, you know, this isn't FTD. This is just a courtroom ploy to fight my custody. And the family completely split after that. They hadn't been in touch since. And only in the reporting of the book were they able to reconnect finally with that boy who's now out of college and with the rest of that family. That part, I think, was harrowing, perhaps because I ended up witnessing a lot of it myself, connecting them all together.
14: It's interesting because apathy is a big symptom of FTD. What do we mean when we say apathy?
15: It means that at its best, it means you're kind of blithe. You know, there's one young woman in the book whose mother, Jenny, is one of the original nine siblings. And when Jenny became symptomatic, she just sort of smiled all the time and said, "It'll be all right," but never really engaged in a sophisticated way anymore in anybody's problems. And also, you know, once her daughter left for college, never called her. You know, once she saw her, the first time she saw her daughter at college after a few months, she just, you know, started asking regular questions like, you know, "Why don't you have that painting that I gave you?" As opposed to "How are you?" and "How have you been?" This is where the apathy comes in. And then at its worst, apathy is just sitting in front of the TV and wanting to watch Baywatch and not really wanting to do anything with your kids at all.
14: It was interesting in reading the book, a lot of the behavior that people with FTD exhibit initially, not long term, is just different than from what they were, right? Maybe not even bad. It's just a different person sitting in front of you. Did you ask family members about accepting this new behavior as this new person?
15: I think when it started happening, say, to Christy, who was the first of that generation to start to develop symptoms, you know, her job ended. And it's anybody's guess whether
1: you know, she left or if she was pushed. But she was fine with it. She was blithe about it. She said, I don't care. I'm going to work. I'm going to live at home and raise the kids, which was not exactly like her. She was a hard charging executive at a Fortune 500 company. But everybody said, hey, people change. She's a mom, different priorities. Let's see what happens. And then she looks after the kids for a while, and a year or two goes by, and she is on the outs with her husband, and everybody thinks, well, that happens. You know, it's a totally fair ball. It's between the foul poles. This is something ordinary that happens. And then, you know, she forgets to get the dishwasher repaired, or, you know, things like that. She becomes more absent-minded. She says the wrong thing at dinner parties. She has no filter. People start to the siblings start to say to each other, something's happening here. Mm-hmm. Something is not right with her. Some of them even make an association to their mother, who had died 6 years earlier. They said, you know, she's acting like mom. But even then, some members of the family said, well, maybe this is just the kind of thing that happens to us in middle age. Maybe we just people get depressed because when their relationships start to suffer, you know, just like mom, she's about to get a divorce. So, of course, she's behaving the same way mom did. Nobody's sitting and thinking that there's a gene that could affect them all.
14: I was also interested in how the person afflicted deals with the normality of life. Like, they don't pay their bills. The bills keep coming, but they just don't pay them.
1: Yeah. Yeah, there's with the loss of executive function comes the loss of that sort of thing. Someone like Christy or like Jean, the mother, they end up, you know, letting the house go fall apart. They say yes to every magazine subscription offer that comes in the mail. They have like hundreds of magazines sitting there. They have unpaid bills. Christy had a $10,000 tax bill unpaid. That was a complete shock to everyone.
14: But it wasn't shocking to her somehow.
1: Yeah, she was watching Baywatch.
14: Yeah.
1: And so it's easy to look at that person and think they're reversing in time in terms of their age. They're becoming a child who doesn't care about consequences. And I think that is one valid way of looking at it. I'll just see something a little more subtle happening there, that it's really not about maturity. It's about executive function.
14: When people decide to get tested for FTD, what are they testing for?
1: Well, there isn't just this family's genetic mutation. There are other inherited mutations that can happen. FTD is, as a word, it's a little like cancer. Like, there are a lot of different cancers. There are many, many different FTDs that all are under that umbrella. There's Pick's disease, and then there's the behavioral variant of FTD, which is what this family has. And then there are other brain proteins that aggregate, like the progranulin protein and the C9 protein, which is a little a cousin of ALS. FTD and ALS have a relationship as well. And so you have to get very, very specific and really sit down with the geneticist to really test and see what's happening. And it is time consuming, and it is not like just taking a drop of blood and throwing it in a computer and seeing what it reads out. And I think that is half the problem, of course, with getting a diagnosis. People think that there's a huge undercount when it comes to FTD. At its most acute, researchers who specialize in FTD, they see people living in the street, and they immediately start to wonder, what if this isn't about severe mental illness? What if this isn't about addiction? Or what if this isn't about a wrongful incarceration even? Right. You know, what if this is about a neurodegenerative illness? What if this person has simply lost the ability to take care of themselves? How do we engage with that population and diagnose them?
14: We're talking to author and journalist Robert Kolker. His new book is called The Vanishing Family, Love, Fate, and the Quest to End Dementia. Many younger members of this family tested positive for the genetic mutation. They were in their 20s. They were starting their careers. They were thinking about starting families of their own. What did they tell you about their choice to find out?
1: One of the advantages of writing about families is you never know what you're going to get. I don't walk in thinking, you know, I know exactly what the book is going to be. And so I talked to maybe 15 different people in different generations of this family about that crystal ball and whether they wanted to look into it. And I had my own preconceived notions. I thought, I'm a reporter. I want to know the facts. You know, give me the information. But then I saw responses all over the map. There's a man in the family who it was in his early 20s and ran out and got tested. And when he was positive for the mutation, it completely changed his the way that he thought about his life. He no longer planned to have any. He said, well, I'm not going to be a college professor now because that's going to take 12 years and I don't have that kind of time. But also he was very aggressive about how to live with the disease. He got a vasectomy. He did not want to pass this disease on to anyone else. So that's one extreme. And then on the other extreme, there's one of his first cousins, a woman who today, even now, is married and has two little kids, and has not been tested herself and has not tested the kids and is, you know, not necessarily, she would say she's not putting her head in the sand. She says she's been through therapy and still in therapy, is thinking about it. Perhaps she will get tested one day, but that she doesn't want to change her sense of having a normal life. She doesn't want to, she thinks it will taint everything. And even if it might be information that could be useful for her kids to know, she wants more, she's more invested in her kids having a normal life. She also says things like, we all could get hit by a bus tomorrow, or any one of us could have inherited something genetic that goes unnoticed and undiagnosed until it appears one day. You know, what makes why beat up on her and people in her position for not wanting to know the truth when there are many of us who don't know the truth? She feels almost like forced into a stigmatized position that she doesn't want to be in. So she wants to stay out of that stigma box for as long as she can.
14: Did your opinion about whether you would get tested or not change during the writing of this book?
1: I went back and forth a lot. I think you know that the most common response that a lot of people have is, well, there's no cure, why bother? But then I think the response to that is the people around you. It matters to the people around you that when you start to change with something like FTD, you may not even think you're sick. But it's the people around you who have to support you and have to care for you. So if I had kids, which I do, you know, if I have a spouse, which I do, like then I would feel a lot more pressure to do it.
14: There's quite a bit of research about the brain in the book. What surprised you about the brain?
1: Yes, there's I try to fold some science in when it really matters.
14: It's really great.
1: Yeah, I want it to be a family story, an emotional story, but there are moments where that provides some context about who we are, like, and what makes us who we are. The whole idea of social cognition became really interesting to me. It turns out that the brain is doing more than processing language or deciding how best to walk down the street or to find directions. It is taking all information, including information from other people, and understanding how to be polite, how to be, you know, how to be courteous. And if you think about it, it's an evolutionary trait, right? You know, it's the people who don't understand social consequences who get kicked out of the village, right? So if you want to survive, you got to sort of, you know, not fly into a rage on the air on WNYC. And so...
14: Who, me?
1: Just a word to the wise. I haven't been talking to anyone really
14: no,
1: about
14: you haven't
1: this at
14: all.
1: No, not at all. So the social cognition became something I kind of focused on. And it actually has science behind it. They've identified a brain network that they call the salience network. Mm-hmm. That is not one part of the brain, but the beauty of a network is it's not like we found a little corner of the brain responsible for this. What you found is the way that the brain talks to itself, various parts and locations of the brain sending messages back and forth, the same way that a shortstop and a first baseman, you know, need to work with one another to get something done. A brain network like the salience network triages that information and helps you understand how to be a person in the world. What's exciting about this to me is it helps me understand why we change as people, because you don't necessarily have the same brain network going at 80 than when you did when you were 8. The brain is an organism that is constantly changing and growing and developing and altering over time. And that gave me a much more nuanced view of dementia. Like, we live in such a binary society where you either have it or you don't. But in fact, you could have several dementias if you live long enough to be like 80 or 90. And it all exists on a continuum. And so to decide that the people who have dementia just aren't people anymore, that they have vanished, is perhaps a misnomer. Yeah. Perhaps it means, you know, actually we all are vulnerable. We all change drastically from cancer or accidents or personal tragedies or depression. We aren't the people we were before. And these people are have that in common with us.
14: I have one more question for you. What clues could FTD provide about other neurological conditions?
1: Well, here's where I pull out the charts and graphs. But if we think about Alzheimer's disease in particular, people talk about plaques and tangles. These are proteins in the brain, and there are too many of them with Alzheimer's. We've been focused for a long time on the plaques, on the beta amyloid protein, but the tangles are also important. That's the tau protein. This family's FTD is a tau disease, a tauopathy, mm-hmm. and there are a lot of dementias that are tauopathies. And in recent years, the tauopathies have gotten a lot of attention because we've only gone so far in treating the amyloid protein. Those medicines that are out there for Alzheimer's, they only do put a dent in the problem. So luckily for this family, things have changed in just the past few years. There are at least a half dozen companies and research teams working on tau protein reducing treatments. And so if it works on a family like this family, that's, as I said before, that's like they're a test kitchen. Yeah. Like they have a clear-cut tau problem. If you can cure this family, then it could really help the people with Alzheimer's as well, hopefully. And so this is why I, like when I first met the family, I thought, wow, this family is offering scientists a backdoor to perhaps treating one of the worst illnesses on the planet.
14: The name of the book is The Vanishing Family, Love, Fate, and the Quest to End Dementia. It's out today. My guest has been journalist Robert Kolker. Thank you so much for coming in.
1: Thanks so much, Allison.
14: Alex Strada is a public artist, meaning she works for New York City. Her latest project is titled Public Address, and it amplifies the art and writing of people experiencing homelessness. It's been traveling around the city and is now on view in the Bronx. Coming up, she joins us to talk about the project and what it's like to be an artist in city government. That's next after a quick break. This is All of It.
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0: This is All of It on WNYC. I'm Allison Stewart. Alex Strada is the public artist in residence within the New York City Department of Homeless Services and Department of Cultural Affairs. And in that role, Alex has traveled around the city's shelter system, hosting log writing workshops where shelter residents write and draw their thoughts about experiencing homelessness in New York. Alex has taken those logs and transformed them into a traveling public art project called Public Address. The words of shelter residents are transposed onto street signs made by the Department of Transportation. The project has been in public spaces in Brooklyn and Manhattan and is now on view at the Joyce Kilmer Park in the Bronx in collaboration with the Bronx Museum and the Storefront for Art and Architecture. Artist Alex Strada joins me now to discuss the work. Hi, Alex.
1: Hi. Thank you for having me.
0: And listeners, if you'd like to see some of the work now, you can head to our Instagram stories at All of It WNYC while we have this conversation. So you were born and raised in New York.
1: That's
0: you got
1: right.
0: Your MFA from Columbia.
1: Yep.
0: What did your New York upbringing instill in you about homelessness in the city?
1: It's a good question. I mean, I was born in 1988 in St. Vincent's Hospital, which is no longer a hospital. It's closed. It's now luxury condos. And I have really largely watched the city become incredibly unaffordable in the time that I've lived here. I live in a rent-stabilized apartment, and that's largely why I'm able to be an artist and an educator here.
0: Yeah. What surprised you as you worked on this project?
1: I mean, so many things. I really approached this work as a listener, first and foremost, wanting to talk with as many people as I possibly could before ever imagining what a kind of public-facing art project might be. And I think that something that I continue to come back to is that homelessness is incredibly complex and cannot be painted with a broad brush or talked about without nuance and specificity.
0: Before this project and this residency, you taught in the shelters. How did that experience inform your approach to the public address project?
1: Yeah, I mean, I was interested in being the public artist in residence with the Department of Homeless Services because of this experience of teaching art in shelters for many years in a program, I should say, that was defunded and no longer exists. And I worked with families, mostly with children. Mm. And today, about more than half the shelter population are families with children. And I realized how essential it was to be able to kind of offer different kinds of art programming, not just in schools or not in places outside of shelter settings, but really to be able to work with people and meet them where they are. And that was something that was really essential to me in thinking about the structure of these log writing workshops, to be able to kind of join different social workers and occupational therapists as they ran different programs to offer this place for people to be able to contribute to the project.
0: How did the children respond to you?
1: In the context of the log writing workshops?
0: Yeah.
1: I mean, there was a deep kind of, I think, excitement over drawing and engaging.
0: Yeah.
1: And I bring a lot of different kinds of materials for children to work with. I'm an art teacher by nature. And I think that, you know, this was an opportunity for parents as well as children to be able to engage. So oftentimes parents would write different log entries, and essentially what I would share is, you know, what is it that you think the greater New York City public gets wrong or needs to know about the experience of homelessness? And for children, it was a much more open-ended prompt of just being able to draw whatever it is that they would want to draw or see on a street sign.
0: When you presented this to the adults, how did they respond to it? Because the entries are different, the children versus the adults, from what I read.
1: Yeah, yes. I mean, I think that oftentimes I would really approach this as an open invitation.
0: Yeah.
1: So not a requirement by any means, but an opportunity to think about, you know, what it is you would want to share. Often I would frame it, if people were trying to imagine who the audience might be, like, imagine you're tapping your subway neighbor. Mm-hmm. What do you think it is that they need to know in order to move towards a more just city when it comes to housing inequities? And the responses are incredibly varied. My residency started in August 2022, which was actually the same week that Governor Greg Abbott sent the first busload of asylum seekers to New York. So a lot of people respond in different languages, reflecting on the asylum seeker process, migration, the complexities of navigating public benefits, affordability in New York. There are as many different, you know, kinds of responses as there are people, of course, who have contributed. It's a really kind of vast archive at this point, where more than 400 people have participated.
0: My guest is artist Alex Strada. She's the public artist in residence within the New York City Department of Homeless Services and Department of Cultural Affairs. Her public art project uses city signage to display testimony from shelter residents about their experience. It's called Public Address. It's traveling from borough to borough. It's now on view at Joyce Kilmer Park in the Bronx, presented by the Bronx Museum and the Storefront for Art and Architecture. You brought a couple of entries that you would like to read. Would you read them now?
1: I did, yes. Thank you for that. The first is, homelessness can look like sleeping on the train or sleeping on a friend's couch. Either way, people do not have a place to call their own. People do not choose homelessness. It's an unfortunate side effect of too many broken systems. Together, we need to dismantle these systems in order to care for our neighbors and show them we are one. Another reads, I'm Anthony, and I'm from somewhere else. And when I got here, I really didn't land on my feet. And I guess that's okay, because some things happen to people and they're not equipped to deal with them. Anyways, I'm glad that I was able to get shelter, but I guess we're all a work in progress.

0: Park. The first reads, New York City has a right to shelter, but New York City does not have a right to housing. It sometimes feels like what that means is shelter is what you give you, we give you, but housing is something you earn. And the last reads, I wish they understood. What was is no longer working. What is hasn't been born yet.
1: What do you think is misunderstood about homelessness in New York?
0: Well, I think a lot of New Yorkers don't know that we have a legal right to shelter unless they themselves have experienced homelessness or had to navigate the shelter system. So New York is the only city in the United States that has this robust mm-hmm. law. It was fought for in the 1970s by the Legal Aid Society, who sued the city on behalf of particularly men who were freezing to death and dying on the Bowery. And that led to this guarantee, the Callahan Decree, that means that any person who needs a bed, regardless of immigration status, any individual or family, I should say, is eligible for it. At first, it was just for men, then it extended to women, and then it extended to families with children.
1: That's so horrible to hear. It's good that it extends to families with children, but the idea that, that families with children have to search for a place to be.
0: 1 in 7 children enrolled in a New York City public school last year, according to a recent study, were living in a shelter. And the last time that study was conducted, it was 1 in 10. So this is an experience that really profoundly affects our family neighbors.
1: How did that, the right to shelter program, how did that inform your work?
0: I was really interested in being embedded within the Department of Homeless Services for a few different reasons. One, you know, the experience I already spoke to, already teaching art in shelters. And another, like I think many listeners, I have family members who struggle with a lot of issues that are similar to the issues that people navigating homelessness in New York struggle with. And I think that as New Yorkers, we both need to be proud of but understand the limits of what it means for our city to have this kind of guarantee. We don't have a right to housing. So there are, you know, the majority of people who are in the shelter system will be able to eventually get out of the shelter system, get housing through different programs like City FEPs. But a lot of people also can stay stuck in the shelter system, including those of different kinds of immigration statuses where they're not necessarily eligible for the same kind of benefits. I think sometimes those of us that are engaged in housing advocacy, there's a lot of kind of pride around the right to shelter. But I also think we really need to interrogate its limits and think about what it means to kind of fight for a more affordable city beyond this kind of basic guarantee.
1: Let's talk about the art itself. The Department of Transportation's involved, like they make the street signs for our city. How did you get the idea to work with the DOT to make these signs that can be then displayed in parks?
0: Well, I wanted to be able to think about how to center these different perspectives in a way that it would be hard to kind of look away, to not be able to not contend with them. And so I became really interested in street signs just because of the authority that they have embedded within them. Like, think about if you have a car and you park somewhere that says no parking, your car could get towed. There are consequences. And I think similarly, there are massive consequences if we don't focus on thinking about the complexities of homelessness and address it. So the project is really about kind of almost rerouting the authority of the street sign, which was something I was able to do through the residency. I'm as an artist, I'm really interested in coalition building, like how to bring different groups of people together to work together through art projects who might not necessarily normally share the same room or space. And this is a project that required 4 different city agencies to come together.
1: 4, that's a lot.
0: Yeah, parks had to, you know, agree to have this work on view in the different parks that the work has moved through, Department of Cultural Affairs, Department of Homeless Services, and the Department of Transportation. And oftentimes, homelessness can be a kind of political football where different entities don't think it's their responsibility. We see this, you know, on the federal level as well. And I think I was interested in how to create a project where it rejects that premise and makes and centers homelessness and housing insecurity as something that we are all responsible for, including cultural institutions. And I've been really lucky to work

0: with the Storefront for Art and Architecture, who's kind of stewarded this work throughout its evolution. The funding for the project was actually at one point frozen, and the Storefront for Art and Architecture really has enabled the project to exist.
1: But it's interesting, you got four departments to care.
0: Yes. And to read all the log entries. So not only have hundreds of people written these log entries, many, many different municipal workers involved in different agencies have also read them and contended with them. And I've been lucky to work with Mike Riga, who's an amazing printmaker in the Department of Transportation, who's printed each sign with a lot of care and attention and expertise. And really even the project in some ways shines a light also on that creative labor that happens within city government.
1: Yeah, I was going to ask you what it was like to be in the Queen's Warehouse where the signage is held. What was that experience like?
0: I think, as a lifelong New Yorker, it felt like being like around celebrities, or like it was just seeing all these signs from like the Ed Koch era to the present moment, like all of these different iterations of different kinds of declarations of city life, celebrating various sports championships, et cetera, like printed on signs. It's a really kind of miraculous space to visit. And if you're able to, you should go and see it yourself.
1: The fact that you got four different departments to collaborate, if you pull out a little bit, what does that show our local government about collaboration?
0: How essential it is. I mean, I think especially, and that's the hope, right? The hope is that this project is trying to model that kind of essential requirement of collaborating, of different agencies working together who don't normally work together. And really, I try to always position myself as a listener when doing this work. And I think in some ways, I've tried to also ask the agencies to hold that similar kind of role in relationship to one another through this process of collaborating and kind of collective learning. And of course, this is really about thinking how homelessness is something that I think needs to be addressed also beyond the city. I think it's something that we all need to care about and engage with. And that's why I asked the residents who wrote log entries to direct them to the greater New York City public, because I think there needs to be that coalition building, of course, within city government, across cultural institutions, but really beyond.
2: My guest is artist Alex Strada. She's the public artist in residence within the New York City Department of Homeless Services and Department of Cultural Affairs. The public art project that uses city signage to display testimony from shelter residents about their experience. It's called Public Address. You can see it now at Joyce Kilmer Park in the Bronx. You started in 2022, that's right?
0: Yes.
2: During the Adams administration. You're now working within the Mamdani administration. What difference have you noticed?
0: I think that I really appreciate and am aligned with Mayor Mamdani's focus on affordability and creating more housing stock. I think that he is a mayor that is focused on supporting people experiencing homelessness. But more than anything, I have been focused on and inspired by the people that do this work, no matter who is in charge, the social workers, the occupational therapists, the people who help shelters to function, because that is what they care about and what they devote their lives to.
2: Why do you think an artist in residence is important in the Department of Homeless Services?
0: I think that, I mean, there's a lot of work that happens that I've done that isn't necessarily part of this project, Public Address, and it really involves creating different kinds of opportunities for art making inside shelters. I think that having a public artist in residence, you know, there's multiple roles that I feel like I hold. One is really stewarding these log entries and creating this project and trying to get as many people involved as possible. But the other is really working with people one-on-one and helping to facilitate different kinds of meaningful art experiences. And my hope is that that can just continue to deepen and grow. And some partnerships we've been able to develop, like with Materials for the Arts, has been really meaningful in my time. I've tried to set up a lot of shelters to get registered, to be able to get free art supplies. So much of what I try to do is also, how do I get more people involved? Because I don't think this is work that just one person can or should do, but how do you keep growing engagement and working with people.
1: If someone's listening and wants to get involved, how would you suggest they start?
0: There's so many ways to get involved. I also do a lot of mutual aid organizing outside of official city systems. And I think that kind of one-to-one engagement or grassroots engagement is really essential as well. But there are other organizations that I think do incredible work that are often looking for volunteers, like Coalition for the Homeless, Vocal New York, which does a lot of incredible harm reduction work, Mixteca, and South Brooklyn Sanctuary also are great organizations if you're interested in supporting migrant neighbors.
1: Why can public art be a good tool to advocate for homeless New Yorkers?
0: Public art meets people where they are. There are so many barriers that might prevent someone from ever entering a museum, regardless of cost. And I think that I think the urgency of this subject requires different tactics that really facilitate engagement in immediate ways. And it was really important to me that this be a citywide project for that reason. We've talked about how there's one large installation that travels borough by borough, and with each site, new and different log entries get integrated. But there's also one small sign in every community district of the borough where the work is shown. So it's ultimately really a citywide project.
1: My guest has been Alex Estrada. Thank you so much for joining us. And that is all of it for today. I'm Allison Stewart. I appreciate you, and I appreciate you listening. On tomorrow's show, I'll speak with bestselling author Emily St. John Mandel about her new novel, Exit Party. 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Coming up next, psychologist Joy Harden Bradford is here to answer your questions about family relationships.
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6: Live from NPR News, I'm Lakshmi Singh. The Trump administration's promoting an artificial intelligence-powered website, America.gov, that it says can swiftly provide users with information and government services. It's being rolled out in a climate of mounting public skepticism about AI safety and the dangers of AI developing too quickly for humans to keep up. Some AI tech giants recently advised a slowdown in AI development, a notion President Trump has strongly rejected. He says the U.S. needs to stay ahead of the competition. The FBI says authorities in the Netherlands have arrested a suspected leader of the notorious cyber criminal group that recently claimed to have hacked an FBI computer system. Dutch National Police took the individual into custody this morning. We have more from NPR's Ryan Lucas.
7: The FBI says the suspect is an alleged leader of the criminal hacking group Shiny Hunters. That's the same group that last week claimed to have hacked the FBI jobs portal and stolen private personal data and work information on thousands of current and former FBI employees. In a video posted on X, FBI cyber official Brett Leatherman had this message for members of Shiny Hunters.
8: The longer you stay in this, the more we learn about you. You know how to find us, and we know how to find you. I suggest you reach out first while the choice is still yours.
7: The Shiny Hunter hack of the FBI jobs portal is an embarrassing episode for the Bureau and carries potentially serious counterintelligence and safety consequences. Ryan Lucas, NPR News, Washington.
6: Tomorrow, the U.S. military formally withdraws from Iraq after more than two decades. NPR's Jana Raff reports from Baghdad the withdrawal will also mark the end of the anti-ISIS coalition that the U.S. has led since 2014.
9: At what had been the Joint Military Command Center, Iraqi workers are renovating. U.S. officers have operated from here since 2014, when Iraq asked the U.S. military to return to fight the militant group ISIS. On Wednesday, U.S. commanders and Iraqi leaders will mark the withdrawal of U.S. forces 23 years after the United States invaded Iraq.
10: It's a historical day. We are very proud to reach this day.
9: That's Iraqi Armed Forces spokesman Sabah al-Numan. At its height, during an eight-year-long occupation, the U.S. had 170,000 military personnel in Iraq. Jane Araf, NPR News, Baghdad.
6: Consumer confidence in the U.S. economy is the lowest it has been in more than a decade. Dana Peterson, the chief economist of the Conference Board that released a survey today, says, quote, "The consumer confidence index deteriorated notably in September following two prior months of softening," end quote. Fuel prices and inflation have pushed higher as the U.S. war with Iran has dragged on for 7 months. This is NPR News.
11: And it's on WNYC in New York. Good afternoon to you. I'm Sean Carlson. It's a pretty nice day out there. 69 degrees right now at 104. A man is dead after getting caught in the subway doors and dragged in Brooklyn last night. The NYPD says the victim was at the Utica Avenue A train station at about 5:30 when his backpack got caught as he was getting off the train. They say he then fell between the train cars and tracks, and the train hit and killed him. The man remains unidentified. Police are investigating. The long-serving head of the Brooklyn Democrats says she is stepping down. Assemblymember Rodney's Bouchette Hermelin says she will not seek re-election. After 6 years as chair of the county party, she announced the news in an appearance on New York One last night. It's the latest twist in a struggle for power in one of the country's largest local Democratic organizations. Bouchette Hermelin has been fending off a challenge from a reform faction who won enough seats in the June primary to oust her as leader. That fight continues to play out in court. A vote to replace Bouchette Hermelin is scheduled to take place tonight. A look at our forecast here for the coming days. Tonight it's going to be mostly cloudy early. It'll become partly cloudy as the evening goes on. We'll see lows tonight in the upper 50s. For tomorrow, it's going to be mostly sunny. It's going to be even warmer tomorrow. We'll see a high of about 75 degrees tomorrow afternoon. Mostly cloudy tomorrow night. Lows in the low 60s. It'll be warmer still by Thursday. We're looking at mostly sunny skies that day, high hitting about 80 in the afternoon, a few clouds in the sky on Thursday evening, temperatures in the upper 60s, and then looking ahead to Friday, just for good measure, it's going to be mostly sunny and even warmer. Highs hitting the low 80s on Friday afternoon with lows in the low 60s on Friday night. It's WNYC, Tuesday, 106.
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13: Welcome to Please Advise, a pop-up advice show from WNYC. I am Brittany Luce, host of NPR's It's Been a Minute. Thank you so much for joining us today. All this week on Please Advise, we are going to be talking about different kinds of relationships. Tomorrow, we're taking your questions on friendship, whether you're growing apart or you're closer than ever. If you're trying to make friends at work or in a new neighborhood, we want to hear your questions and advice on being a friend. But right now, we are talking about family. And that can be any kind of family relationship. Maybe there's something off with your household dynamics between parents and kids. Maybe there's an extended family gathering coming up that you're dreading because of that one relative. Maybe there's drama with your parents or step-parents. Or maybe there's some long-standing dysfunction and you're looking to work it out, extend an olive branch, or otherwise try to change it for the better. We are here today to try and help talk you through your family issues, whatever they look like. Our lines are open at 212-433-WNYC. That's 212-433-9692. Joining us today is Dr. Joy Harden Bradford. She is a licensed psychologist and the host of the mental health podcast, Therapy for Black Girls. She is with us today to take your calls. Dr. Bradford, thank you so much for joining us.
14: Thank you for having me, Brittany. It's great to be with you.
13: Oh, my gosh. It is a pleasure. It is a pleasure. I just have to say, I mean, listen, I wanted to talk family stuff today, but I knew we had to really call in some real,
15: you know, somebody with some real credentials, not just me having an opinion. So I'm very grateful to have you with us today. So we are going to take some calls, obviously, within this hour. But while we wait to hear from listeners, let's talk about the challenges facing families in general right now. I mean, the structure of the family, how we think about the family is changing, has changed so much. There's so much discussion happening right now around just this whole concept of change within the family. I mean, the headlines are saying Gen Z is disinterested in marriage, that millennials are having fewer children or choosing to remain child-free. And quite a few people are choosing to go low contact or even no contact with their family members. People are making a lot of different decisions about what family could look like. You know, are these big shifts something that you're noticing in your work? Are younger generations approaching family differently?
14: Oh, absolutely, Brittany. And I feel like you have been looking through our podcast catalog because we actually have an episode coming out tomorrow all about being child-free by choice. And we recently had an episode about going no contact, especially with parents. Mm. And so I think that there are lots of conversations and people are really reimagining what it means to be in family and thinking about how our mental health is often negatively impacted by relationships with family, unfortunately. And so I think people are giving themselves permission to kind of redo family and maybe create family in ways that we haven't typically considered.
15: Yeah, I mean, that is also, I feel like there's also like a question in here, too, of power dynamics. I think that there are a lot of assumptions in how family works and, you know, who gets to have boundaries, who gets to tell who what to do, whether that is between people who are, you know, young and adults or between in families where everybody is an adult. I feel like there's still a lot of power stuff being worked out. And sometimes choosing to do things differently can feel like a very powerful and profound choice to those around you. Even if it's not something that affects them directly, you know, you even just bringing up being child-free by choice, I'm like, ooh, I know that's even a topic in and of itself that a lot of families deal with, even though I'm presuming that the people who make this choice are adults who can choose to do that on their own.
14: Correct. Absolutely. And, you know, I think it is really interesting because there is often a lot of conversation and pressure put on, especially women in families, to advance themselves, right? Like go to school, get a good education, do all of these things.
15: Were you hiding in the walls of my childhood home? Yes, that is mainly the tenor of so many of our conversations. Yeah. Get yourself situated, get your education, get a job.
14: Right. But then at some point it switches and then there's all this pressure. But when are you going to give me grandkids? And when is a little person going to enter the picture? And it's like, well, wait a minute. I thought I was supposed to be focusing on education. And now you want me to like figure out all these other pieces. And
15: listen,
14: so I think that has caused a lot of tension.
15: That has caused a lot of tension. I want to put a pin in that. I want to come back to this. I think a lot of people have been dealing with this within their extended families. But we are going to hear right now from David from Prospect Lefferts Gardens. David from PLG. Please tell us what's on your mind.
16: Hey, I have an older brother who's about 8 years older, and about 40 years ago, he became an ultra-Orthodox Jewish person. My parents were atheists. This point in time, you know, I have a little boy. I live in Brooklyn. He lives in Brooklyn. And I, you know, he's my brother. I care about him, but I can't, you know, he lives in another world. And I miss having one. And also, like, for my son, who's going to be 12, you know, he's got all these cousins and second cousins. And I just wish he could connect with them. It's just that my brother preaches to me, and it makes me not want to communicate because of that. And I don't know. I just feel bad about that.
15: David, thank you so much for calling. I mean, the dynamic that you're describing, it actually sounds, even though you've shared your specific experience, it reminds me, I think, of a lot of tension that people have with their families, where people have different beliefs, whether those are just their personal values, their religious beliefs or political beliefs. And sometimes that can keep the family members of one generation apart in a way that can then affect the family members in the next generation. Is that something that you've seen in your practice before, Dr. Joy? What are your thoughts on this?
14: Yeah, absolutely. I think especially like you mentioned, Brittany, in recent years, there have been more conversations around like how politics and religions have really been kind of a lightning rod in families. Mm-hmm. Like people aren't able to discuss things and not attack one another, right? Like I think that there has to be groundwork for I am entitled to my beliefs and you're entitled to your beliefs, but that doesn't mean like anybody is wrong. It just means that we have different belief systems. And so I wonder if there's a possibility to have a conversation with your brother around, I respect your beliefs, but I would also appreciate you respecting mine, especially in the interest of getting the children together, right? Mm. Like I hear your sadness around cousins are such a wonderful, you know, addition to our lives. And so I hear the sadness around not allowing your son to be with his cousins. And so I wonder if there is an opportunity to have a conversation with your brother around, like, is there a way we can both exist and be entitled to our own value systems?
15: You know, this actually reminds me of another question that we got from Dan in Astoria. He wrote into our web form with a question I think a lot of listeners can relate to. Dan says, my mother-in-law is constantly trying to get me and my wife to watch a political cable channel we disagree with completely. We try to never talk about politics, but she often brings it up. So how does a person maintain peace within a family with very different political opinions? And when is it worth battling over? That's a good question.
14: Well, I don't know that it is ever really worth battling. Like that feels like a very strong word, especially again, if you know, like you're not likely to change her opinion and she's also not likely to change yours. And so this feels like a situation where you just have to agree to disagree and then say, hey, this is not something that we're comfortable watching. And it is not something we're comfortable talking about. And if you feel insistent on bringing this up, then maybe we need to look at making our visits less frequent. Right. Mm. Because I think sometimes you have to hold the line very clearly for people to understand that this is a boundary that I'm not willing to negotiate.
15: OK, Dr. Joy, you just said the B word. OK, boundary, boundary. I'm like, did the earth rattle? Are the walls shaking? I feel like bringing that word up in the context of family, I feel like it could really cause for some tension and tough conversation. Talk to me about like the idea of boundaries. I feel like a lot of younger generations, maybe millennials and Gen Z, have been discussing what their boundaries are and how they want to hold them with their families, with their maybe older family members of grandparents, parents, aunts, uncles. Talk to me about the tension that you might see generationally or within families when boundaries are brought up.
14: Yeah. So, Brittany, you know, this was not a conversation I ever had with my parents, right? Like, I feel like it is only since I've been an adult that I even understood what this is. And I think, like you mentioned, like younger generations, of course, there's so much more conversation, so many more mental health professionals talking about these kinds of things that like always existed, but we didn't really have language for. And so I think it is really good that we talk about boundaries. And boundaries really are the line at which you and I can both exist and be in relationship with one another. Ooh. But neither of us is compromised, right? Like we talked about, like I am entitled to my value system and you're entitled to yours. And we can sometimes agree to disagree, but that doesn't mean we have to try to change one another. And I think the tension in families often comes because our parents, grandparents didn't recognize boundaries as something that they could actually have. And they have grown accustomed to actually stepping on boundaries, right? Like they are offended because they've had access. They've been able to say whatever they wanted without any pushback. And so I think younger generations are saying, hey, it's actually not okay for you to talk to me like that. And that's a good thing. Like it is okay for you to say, this is how I want to be treated. This is how I want to be valued. And this is what I need for us to be able to be in relationship with one another.
15: Ooh, I love that. I want to come back to boundaries in a second, but please call in and let us know if you have any questions or advice about a situation you got going on in your family. Again, our number is 212-433-9692. That is 212-433-WNYC. Ooh, and we got another call in from Rose from Bergen County. Rose, talk to us.
17: Hi, thank you so much for taking my call. So a little bit of background. Growing up, my parents hit my sibling and I, my brother and me, when I guess we didn't do something that was good in their eyes.
15: I'm so sorry.
17: I learned that was very painful, so I don't hit my children. I never have. But recently I saw my brother do it, and to hit one of his children, my nephew, who is 9. And I felt like I needed to say something. And I did. And it really upset my brother because he felt that I was telling him how to raise his children. Hmm. And I felt like I shouldn't have kept my mouth shut. I'm glad I said something, mm-hmm. but we haven't spoken. And how do I, what did I do the right thing? Should I have spoken up for my nephew? What do I do?
15: Oh my gosh. Rose, this is a great question. I mean, you know, Dr. Joy, I feel like a lot of the conversations that we have around hitting children, corporal punishment, spanking, whatever you want to call it, I feel like a lot of people discuss it in terms of differing generations having differing values and opinions. But what Rose is describing is a lateral difference in opinion between her and her sibling, both reacting differently and developing different opinions about having had a similar or the same childhood experience. Talk to us about that. What do you think, Dr. Joy?
14: Yeah, I think that this is not an uncommon experience for people who have experienced corporal punishment or spanking in their childhood. I think it often results in them making one of two decisions. So like Rose, people deciding, hey, that is something I would never do to my kids. Mm-hmm. Or like her brother, it sounds like making the decision like, oh, this happened to me and maybe I thought it was important for my development and I turned out better because my parents made this decision, right? And so I don't think that you are wrong, Rose, for speaking up. And I don't think we are ever wrong for advocating on behalf of children. And so I hope that you know that it is good, I think, that you said something, but it does come with consequences, right? And so your brother is entitled to feeling, you know, like you maybe stepped into something that you had no business, but I do think that you made a good decision in saying something. And I think a way back into perhaps an opening of a conversation with him is just to say, hey, I understand that you feel like I overstepped, but it felt important for me to, you know, kind of go on record saying, look at what this did to us, right? Like, have you considered how, you know, this corporal punishment impacted us and that this may not be something that we actually want to impose on our children. And mm-hmm. so I hope that you understand that I wasn't coming from a place of being malicious or judgment, but that, you know, I really hope that you would consider that there are other ways to discipline that don't actually involve punishment or involve spanking.
15: This is, it's a very tough situation to be in, but I think what you've done, Dr. Joy, is provide a path forward for being able to deal with some tension, a delicate and sensitive situation, but also like an entryway into a difficult conversation. I think a lot of people and families tend to avoid topics that are difficult or thorny or that feel stressful. And so I appreciate you giving a sort of path forward that I hope really helps you, Rose. But next, we're going to take Richard from the Upper West Side. Richard, please talk to us.
18: Hey, how's it going?
15: Yeah, I'm doing good, but I want to hear from you.
18: Great. So I've just been doing this thing of late, just talking about boundaries, where I don't live in the same state as my folks, but when I'm on the train, like when I land at the airport and I'm on my way to them, I sort of have made it a habit to go, okay, just know everything that they're going to do, be it frustrating to me, it's an act of love. They're truly doing their best. And then I just go, just know that. And now I get to just do my best. I'm not always going to agree with them and what my version is, but I just made it a habit to kind of take some inventory every time I go and see them. Well, it's been actually really helpful.
15: I love that advice, Richard. Thank you so much. I mean, you're talking about taking a moment to check in with yourself, acknowledge and validate your own feelings, but then also extending a lot of grace. That is really, really huge. What do you think, Dr. Joy?
14: Yeah, it sounds like a really beautiful and powerful kind of grounding technique that he's using. Like, okay, let me get myself ready for the situation. Like, it sounds like it's still important for him to have the connection to his parents, mm-hmm. but maybe they make different decisions about things, right? And so he's kind of going into it with his eyes wide open. And like you said, extending lots of grace so that they can be together for however long they are. And I think that that is a really good thing, right? Like, I think a lot of times the tension comes because we keep wanting our parents to do something different than they actually do. And then we end up disappointed. But he is saying like, hey, I know this is who they are. This is how this will be. And I'm going into it with my eyes wide open.
15: Oh, you know what? I like that, too, because what Richard is doing with that is actually being honest with himself. I think sometimes, and this goes for lots of different kinds of established relationships, definitely family, I think, because sometimes family roles and expectations can become so calcified over time. What he's allowing for is space for himself to acknowledge his own experience of how being around his family makes him feel, instead of kind of going back into his prescribed role and kind of putting up the blinders, which I think a lot of people do, don't acknowledge their own feelings and just go right back into their role and wonder why they're ready to rip their hair out after 18 hours with their families.
14: Right. I completely agree with you. Right. And it is hard because, you know, you're always your parents' child. Right. And so, of course, it's very easy to fall into who you were as a 12-year-old kind of living in their house when you go back home. But having, you know, the routine like he does, I think, can help you to break out of that mold.
15: Well, oh my gosh, we got to take a short break, but my guest is Dr. Joy Harden Bradford. She is a licensed psychologist and the host of the mental health podcast, Therapy for Black Girls. We will be back in a minute with more of Dr. Joy's tips for navigating family dysfunction and more of your calls at 212-433-9692. 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I'm Brittany Luce. 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
15: 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I'm Brittany Luce. My guest is Dr. Joy Harden Bradford. She is a licensed psychologist and the host of the mental health podcast, Therapy for Black Girls. And we are taking your calls. If you need some help, some advice about dealing with a family issue, we are here to help at 212-433-9692. That's 212-433-WNYC. Also, I just want to let you all know, you can call in anonymously. So if you don't want to put your family business on Front Street, you can not use your name and leave your business on Side Street. Nobody will be any the wiser. But right now, we are going to pick up a call from James from Chattanooga, Tennessee. Is that right?
22: Yes. I'm originally from Brooklyn, but I'm stuck down here, not to my own decision at the moment.
15: Listen, sometimes we just appreciate the fact that we're still on your minds and that you called into WNYC. Please tell me, James, what's on your mind?
22: So I'm calling in with a little question, specifically about boundaries and one of the most difficult boundaries it is to set. I will just gently say my parents are deeply religious, not necessarily in a problematic way. They, you know, we're not talking about Southern Baptist or wild evangelical stuff. But they have extreme deep thoughts about their Christian roots. I am a devout atheist. I think religion is problematic. It's something that I simply do not wish to participate in. And when my son was growing up, they sort of failed to recognize my problem with it and would insist on taking him to church and, you know, bringing him into religious activities. And now they're trying to do it with my grandson. And I'm trying to figure out the way to discuss this with them because I you know, obviously I don't want to hurt their feelings. I do think they're well-intentioned. But this is going down a road that I don't, you know, if my son or his son wants to make this decision later on in life, that's on them. You know, that's completely their free will, but it's something that I simply do not want brought into my family. And it's been very difficult trying to communicate that to them.
15: May I ask a follow-up question?
22: Yeah, sure, of course.
15: Okay, I just want to make sure I understand. So you're talking about, is your grandson the son of your son, or is your grandson the son of a different kid?
22: The grandson is the son of my son.
15: Okay. All right. Okay. I'm following. I'm with you. I'm curious, Dr. Joy, you know, hearing this again, we're having a conversation about a vast difference in beliefs and belief systems, which is not unusual in so many families, I feel like. What's your read on this situation? Because this is also, I mean, we're talking about a difference in beliefs, but also boundaries, but also an intergenerational conflict.
14: Mm-hmm. I'm also curious, James, if your son is having concerns with this, or are you having concerns on your son's behalf? I definitely want to hear more about that if you can share. But one thing that I heard you say is that I don't want to hurt my parents' feelings. Mm-hmm. And I think it's important for us to know that we actually are not responsible for anybody else's feelings.
15: Oh.
14: Like, we can't control whether their feelings are hurt or not. We can only be responsible for us sharing our truth honestly. Now, of course, there's a way to say things, right? Like, you don't have to be nasty in the way that you say it to your parents. But mm-hmm. I think that you could be very clear that this is not something that my, you know, grandson ascribes to. This is not how his parents want him raised. And so I would appreciate if you would respect the boundaries that we have set. And again, back to our earlier conversation, if not, then that may mean that access to the grandson is limited, right? Like, if they can't play by the rules that his parents have set for how they want to raise their child, then that doesn't mean that they automatically have access to him. Like, sometimes you have to revoke access in order to enforce a boundary.
15: Dr. Joy, I love your answer too, because what it does is it puts the power back in the hands of the father of the, or the parent of the grandson, you know, who, especially when the grandson is concerned, is going to be the ultimate authority in the situation. So I really, really appreciate that response. Next, we're going to hear from Don in Central Park. Don, what's your question or advice?
0: Hello. No advice, just a question.
15: Okay.
0: It's about the boundaries we're talking about with family, and how do we find a place to reconcile when those things that we don't agree upon are just kind of non-starters. So quick, for example, as a gay man, when someone votes against my personal rights or freedoms, that seems like a non-starter. No, not seems. That is a non-starter for me, but it's my family. So how do we come to the table?
15: Dr. Joy, I can see you from here nodding. I imagine this is something that has come up a lot, both on your podcast and probably in your practice. And this is something of the concerns that you shared, Don. I also have heard from, you know, people in my own personal life within their families. How do we approach this?
14: Yeah. So, Don, I hear you saying it's a non-starter, but you're also, it feels like a little bit wavering around, like, okay, is it still okay to be in relationship with these people? And so I think if it's a non-starter, then it is a non-starter, right? And so that, again, means maybe you don't show up to family functions. Maybe you feel okay, you know, having like virtual conversations or phone conversations, but that you're not actually physically in the space with these people. But I think it can be heartbreaking, especially when it is family who make decisions like this, right? That really feel like they go against the humanity of who you are, right? Like, this is not, I like Coke and you like Pepsi. This is, you are voting against like who I am just as a person. And I think that can be really difficult, a difficult pill to swallow, especially when it's family. But I think it's also okay for you to be consistent with your values and say, this is not okay for me. And I do not want to be in relationship with people who feel this way, even if it is family.
15: Don, thank you so much for calling in. My heart goes out. I know that's not easy to deal with. But next, we're going to hear from Alice from Harlem. Alice, what's your question?
1: Hi, thanks so much for having me. You know, I wanted to ask about sort of the role that you play as the maybe the person outside of your partner's family. And so specifically to this, my fiance, his mother was diagnosed with MS approximately 7 years ago.
2: And just the way that she has taken on this diagnosis is just incredible. She's changed her diet. She's just fully attentive to her health. And also this has come with a way of kind of reclaiming her own joy and independence. So some of the decisions she's made around this have been challenging to her two sons, who love and want to protect her, but also feel that some of her decisions may impact their own, maybe long-term financial, have long-term financial consequences, or maybe they're concerned about safety. Like, for instance, she now lives alone in her home, and so from an outside perspective, in kind of creating this new relationship with my soon-to-be mother-in-law, I just love her to pieces. I love the way that she's approaching her life, and I really support a lot of these trying to be independent in the way that she is. But it's that tension between wanting to be supportive of my partner and him wanting be brought into the decision making more than she's kind of bringing her sons into it. So I just feel the other day he was kind of like, you don't support me in these conversations, because I tend to play devil's advocate in supporting the decisions that she's making. So I'm just curious about, you know, how to be a supportive partner in these kinds of difficult conversations around health when it comes to their family.
15: Oh my gosh, boy oh boy, Alice, thank you so much for calling. What you are going through, my heart goes out, because I feel like so many adult children and partners of adult children who have parents with health challenges are all trying to figure things out. The parents who have health challenges are also trying to figure these things out. I spoke with a therapist on my show, It's Been a Minute from NPR. Her name is Dr. Alexandra Solomon, and she said something. We also had another guest, Carolyn Hacks from Washington Post. And one of the things that was brought up in this conversation was that, like, parents, like, they've never, like, they know what it's like. Old people know what it's like to be young, but young people don't know what it's like to be old. But also, older folks are also getting older for the first time ever either. It really gave me some perspective as far as, like, understanding the fact that, like, whatever the parent is going through is also somewhat unprecedented for them. As frustrating as it can be to be a child and to be like, why won't you do what I think you should do? It really reminded me that there are so many different facets to these conversations, and put me kind of more in the shoes of, you know, I guess the other side of the equation, at least for myself now, which is, like, you know, the parent who is dealing with aging and their body changing in maybe ways that they can't control or didn't anticipate. But Dr. Joy, this is like, there's so much going on here. There's dealing with the partner's family. There's the partner disagreement. And then there's also, you know, that tension between the adult child and the aging parent going on. What is going on? What do you think?
14: Yeah. So, you know, something I heard Alice say was that he says, like, she doesn't support him because she doesn't, like, agree with him. And I don't think support always has to mean that we, like, believe the same thing. Right. Mm. And so I'm glad that she's able to kind of give another voice in this conversation. But support can still be like, I know that this is really hard for you, but also helping him to maybe see more of mom's side. Right. And you're absolutely right, Brittany. Like, there's a lot of grief that comes with parents getting older, and now we are adding illness on top of it, right? So grief for her in terms of, you know, maybe loss of, like, abilities and, you know, the freedom and the agency that she's had, but also for the kids in terms of, like, who they thought mom would be in her older years, right? Like, everybody is adjusting to this new normal. And so it's not uncommon to kind of have some tension around how everybody thinks they need to proceed, but mom is still an adult and entitled to her decisions, but those decisions do have consequences. And the kids also are in entitled to their decisions, right? And so if mom makes a decision that has poor consequences, that doesn't mean that the kids have to then swoop in to make everything okay, because it is the result of mom's consequences, right? Now, you know, unfortunately, you don't want to see, like, I'm sure they would not let their mom be homeless or, you know, that kind of thing. But if she makes a decision and something happens, it is the result of her decision. And so we can have a lot of safeguards in place, but truthfully, we can't prevent like all negative outcomes from happening, especially when an adult has made a decision for their life.
15: It's so tricky to balance that, to balance understanding the other perspective while also still wanting to, you know, engage in your relationship in a way that you had imagined. I think that, like, you know, the parent wants to be able to maintain their agency, of course. And the adult child also probably wants to see their parent living in a certain type of situation or with a certain level of comfort. And sometimes those two visions can be at odds, and it can just really be really, really tough. Oh, my gosh. Oh, we got another call. Kim from Brick, New Jersey. Kim, I'd love to hear from you. What's going on?
3: Hi, how are you? I heard Dr. Joy expressing some advice to the caller earlier about his grandson and the religious beliefs of his parents. And one of the things that she advised was to let those grandparents know, you know, we're going to set a boundary. And I love that word, too. We're going to set a boundary and say, you know, you're going to have to spend less time with him if this is something you're going to push. But I'll tell you, probably about 5 years ago, my sister was mad at me for I don't even know what reason at this point. I mean, it really was minuscule at the time. And we're sisters. We fight. But she had said to me, I don't need to let you see your nephew. And that, you know, that ammunition that she now holds, now I have two nephews and a niece, I am now always so conscientious of the fact that she can just take them away from me. It's very painful. So I really kind of question Dr. Joy about, you know, how do you navigate that with people and express to them, you know, not to use this, right? To just be hurtful, right? That kind of thing.
15: That's an interesting situation that you bring up. Kim, thank you so much for calling. Dr. Joy, what do you say to that? Because, I mean, it sounds kind of like what you were describing earlier, right? Like, I could see how that might sound like setting up a boundary or upholding a boundary for somebody. But also, sometimes that sort of talk can be weaponized. What do you think?
14: Yeah, that's exactly the word I was going to use, Brittany. That does not sound like a boundary. That sounds like her weaponizing a relationship against her sister. I don't think that was a boundary at all, right? Like, and I think, again, you know, so much of this therapy speak, so to speak, like, you know, using the words like boundaries and gaslighting can be misused and kind of, you know, kind of used in ways that it is not intentioned. Mm-hmm. And it does not sound like the sister was actually enforcing a boundary because you hadn't done anything to step across anything, right? Like, it doesn't sound like you did something that she didn't agree with or that you mishandled the child. It sounds like she just, you know, wanted to punish you and took away access to her child as a result. And that's not actually boundary setting.
15: Yeah, I was going to say, I feel like boundary setting is sort of letting somebody know also. I feel like there can be some very often preceded by communication, saying what the boundary is as opposed to just being like, right. Let's guess. I'll lay out an emotional minefield and then just see how I respond. You can't really be in relationship with people like that. Expect them to either read your mind or walk on eggshells around you. That's a really, really good point about boundary setting versus weaponizing. I'm going to let that marinate for a second, but we got to take a quick break. I just want to say once again, my guest is Dr. Joy Harden Bradford. She is a licensed psychologist and the host of the mental health podcast, Therapy for Black Girls. We'll be back in a minute with more of Dr. Joy's tips for navigating family dysfunction and more of your calls at 212-433-9692. 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
15: 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I'm Brittany Luce. My guest is Dr. Joy Harden Bradford. She's a licensed psychologist and the host of the mental health podcast, Therapy for Black Girls. And we are taking your calls. 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That's 212-433-WNYC. Okay. We got G from Westchester on the line. G, lay it on us.
7: Hey, oh my goodness, boy, we need this program every day, all day. But so, yes, my stepmom has been speaking on behalf of my father for some time when he started slowing down and not being able to have that rapid, like his usual pace of responding. And this was, turns out to be like the early onset dementia that is now getting quite a bit worse. Mm. And so she appears like really unwilling, like it's very infantilizing that she is speaking for him when if she just gave him a little bit more time, you know, he would be able to say what he wants and needs. And it's bad. And so one of the things is that it's also potentially crossing over into legal territory where she may have been speaking on his behalf during estate planning. I can't say with certainty, but likely made some changes because of her ideas about things without her overstepping his wishes.
15: Gee, I am sorry. That's a heavy one. That's a heavy one. I just want to ask one follow-up question, though. So when you say speaking for your father, you mean like in general contexts, everyday conversation, like text, speak, like on the phone? Like what is it? What does this look like?
7: Like, yeah, he's at the point where he probably has a hard time picking up the phone or like even he can't, I don't think he can place an outgoing call at this point, but it's like she is saying, like, if he doesn't respond fast enough from very simple things or even like ordering food in a restaurant, or she is like prompting him what he should be, how he should be answering, which kind of like gives him a problem that his cognitive process can't, like, you know, develop because she is doing it all for him. And now it's, you know, making it worse. So she answers on things behalf, like prompting him or reprimanding him, which really stinks. You can imagine, Brittany, right? Reprimanding him because he can't remember stuff. And she can't seem to grasp that this is like his brain changed.
15: Wow. Okay. Dr. Joy, what do you think?
14: Yeah, this feels really cruel. And I am sure it's very hard to witness on your father's behalf, you know, as someone who loves him. You know, so it feels like there needs to be some kind of intervention here. Like, I don't know that stepmom, like, understands. I don't know. Does she understand, like, what happens and, like, how dementia can present? And, you know, most professionals would suggest against these kinds of things, right? Like, this is actually not working in terms of a good treatment plan for him. And so I wonder if there is like some family meeting that can be called maybe with his physicians. Like, are there a team of like medical and, you know, maybe even mental health professionals who are seeing dad that everybody could meet with to kind of get on the same page? And in terms of the estate planning, that definitely feels like something that an intervention needs to happen with, you know? So I don't know if you can call whoever the family lawyer is or whoever the estate plan has been done through to say that you have concerns about this, who that then could maybe meet with dad in person and kind of see, because of course, you know, there are like letters of the law that have to be followed in terms of somebody's estate. And so it definitely feels like there needs to be some intervention there.
15: I think that's great advice, Dr. Joy. I mean, essentially what we're talking about here is getting everybody in the room with the professionals and getting everything laid out on the table, the facts, so that they cannot really be disputed. Or if they're disputed, you can actually have a conversation about it in person with the professionals present. It seems like a really good way to bring in some accountability to this situation. Next, we got another call. Tony from Queens. Tony from Queens. What's going on?
8: Hi, can you hear me?
15: Yep.
8: So I've got a 20-year-old at home, highly intelligent. When you speak to her, she seems highly capable, always had ADHD and anxiety. Her whole life, she's been self-sabotaging. She's been given access to therapists, group, individual, has had IEPs with special resources at school, and she's been given resources that have not been easy to come by, that my wife and I have worked very hard to give opportunities. Like, she was interested in a programming camp that was $1,000 a week, things like that. And then she would go to it, and she wouldn't try. You know, we'd get feedback from every which source saying, oh, she's extremely intelligent, but she, you know, doesn't, she asked me to do it for her. She tries to get somebody else to actually be the one who gets involved. And you talk to her and she'd be like, this is what I want, whatever. But she doesn't put any effort in. So now we're at a point where she had to step out of college because she had extra resources there. Counselors helping her for twice exceptional kids, helping her manage her schedule and things like that. And she blew that person off. She's been basically self-sabotaging, and we've given flexibility. Like, you know, you want to

0: health hygiene emotionally, getting out of her room, having normal palette of interactions with people. And, you know, at this point, she'll do chores if we ask her right then and there. But you cannot depend on her. And I feel like she's setting herself up to be dependent on me. And I feel like it's taking advantage. And she's 20 years old. So I feel like this is a person that eventually I need to draw a boundary. I can only control myself. And I hate to say it, but eventually I'm not willing to support somebody who's not willing to help themselves.
1: I see.
0: In the long run.
1: I see. I mean, Tony, my heart goes out to both of you. I can only imagine you take care of someone for their entire lives and you have hopes for what you think their life might look like. And also you want to see them thrive and be happy and find something that they love. And to, you know, treat people with respect. And I think that's wonderful. But I also can understand from her perspective, being 20 and feeling like kind of lost in the world and not sure of what to do next. And those two those two states meeting each other head on sounds like a recipe for a lot of stress and conflict. Dr. Joy, I see you nodding. What do you think?
2: Mm-hmm. Yeah, I mean, that is kind of like normal for 20-year-olds, I think, right? To kind of be confused about what they want to do and, you know, to be exploring, right? But I also hear Dad's frustration in that it feels like she's been given a lot of resources, a lot of flexibility, a lot of leeway to kind of explore, and he still doesn't feel like she is kind of making progress with that exploration. And the anxiety and the ADHD, I think the self-sabotaging that you're naming can sometimes be a byproduct of those things, right? Like, I wonder if it is not as much self-sabotaging as, like, she's incredibly anxious about some of this stuff, and maybe it looks like self-sabotage on the outside, but of course that doesn't make anything less frustrating, right? And at some point, I think that this is going to also be a case of what are the natural consequences of her actions, right? So if you have a job that you do not show up to and do what you're supposed to, then you typically get fired, right? And so some of this, I think, will also be, like you said, setting boundaries and not making it maybe so comfortable for her not to kind of stretch herself, right? So is she consistently working with a therapist? Are there medications that people have suggested that maybe she is not taking? Like, it sounds like that we need a very, like, structured kind of treatment plan and maybe even some kind of outpatient mental health treatment so that she can kind of get used to, like, these activities of daily living and, like, how do you become an adult and, you know, how do you take care of responsibilities in ways that, you know, are protected, but it also gives her more independence. I think that may be something to look into.
1: Oh my gosh, we got another call. I think it's probably our last call. MB from Westchester.
3: Hey, Dr.
1: Are you there? What's up?
3: Yes, I'm here. Dr. Joy, thank you for this hopeful, free advice that you're giving everybody, including hopefully myself. I, without getting into details, have been dealing with some family dynamics, honestly, for a while. And I'm at a place, and actually listening to all these calls, I can't wait to kind of go back and listen to this online because I missed some of the callers as I was driving around. But it's so healthy to hear other people's problems in a way to feel like not exasperated, but being like, all right, here's what you can do. Here's a solution. Like, let's stay in this to, like, enjoy our lives. And I guess I just wanted your advice because on some of the things I'm dealing with, I really deep down wrestle if I'm avoiding dealing with things because of my choices to stop talking about certain things, or I almost feel like I'm ghosting people by not a pattern in my family of like, okay, I'm just not dealing with that. I'm just moving on. I can't control the universe. I don't always have the influence I think I could, or I'm waiting to see what is the positive influence I could make in some of these cases. And I question sometimes, am I really dealing with this, or am I really just, I don't know, trying to avoid making a difference. And I just also want to throw in, you know, when life is on the line, which I believe it is every day, you know, what are you going to do? Are you going to do nothing? Because then that's what you're doing. You're not doing anything. And I guess that's where deep down, I'm like, I don't want my answer to ever be,

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3: 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And at 4 o'clock, it's All Things Considered. El Niño is becoming an annual phenomenon. But this year, scientists are warning that effects of disruptive weather system could be record-setting. On tonight's On Point, how the super El Niño is shaping the global climate. That's ahead at 8 on WNYC. And it's just about 3 o'clock here at WNYC.
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5: Pregnant women arrested by immigration enforcement are sharing their stories as dozens of them are held by ICE. What do we know and what don't we? From WAMU and NPR in Washington, this is 1A. Hi, I'm Jen White. Pregnant and postpartum women make up a fraction of all ICE arrests and detentions. According to a Biden-era rule, they should rarely be arrested at all. But last fall and winter saw a record number of pregnant women booked by ICE. Today, how the Trump administration's mass deportation campaign is affecting those needing prenatal or postpartum care. But first, ICE made nearly 51,000 arrests in August, a new high. How a change in tactics from high-profile operations to quiet, everyday arrests is contributing to the surge. After this news.
6: BBC News with Sue Montgomery. English football's Premier League has confirmed that Manchester City have been found guilty of breaching the competition's financial rules over 9 seasons. An independent commission found the club was hiding secret funding of more than $1 billion. Here's our sports editor, Dan Rowan.
7: The independent commission refers to City arranging sham commercial deals with a number of its sponsors, part of a disguised funding scheme, they say, with money coming from the owner of the club being disguised as sponsorship revenue. And they say that the reason for that was found to have been to artificially inflate the club's revenues. They say that City were significantly in breach of both the Premier League and UEFA spending limits, and that the club had filed misstated accounts and concealed the true state of its finances.
6: President Trump has ruled out any sort of joint venture with China in artificial intelligence. Mr. Trump said that would amount to giving away secrets to America's main economic rival. The US president again argued against putting any restrictions on the technology, despite safety concerns, including from the leading AI companies. Our North America technology correspondent is Lily Jamali.
8: Mr. Trump and the House Speaker Mike Johnson are due to meet tech bosses, including NVIDIA's Jensen Huang and the OpenAI president Greg Brockman, after a series of warnings about the risks posed by the technology. OpenAI has held back its latest model, known as GPT 6.1 Astra, because of concerns about its security. Meanwhile, Anthropic has warned its technology could pose an existential threat to humans. Ahead of its listing on the stock market, it warned its models could exhibit self-preserving behaviors, including attempts to resist shutdown and blackmail.
6: The British Prime Minister Andy Burnham has set out a series of ambitious changes. In a speech at the governing Labour Party's annual conference, he pledged a debate on the UK's relationship with the European Union and greater state control of the economy. David Carnock reports.
9: In a personal and at times emotional speech that lasted over an hour, Andy Burnham looked beyond the next general election. He promised a national care service for England, free at the point of use. On the Constitution, he said Labour would enter the next election with a commitment to change the voting system. A commission will examine alternatives. And on utilities, he pledged to reverse the ban on public ownership of water companies, but stopped short of nationalisation.
6: The former United States Special Counsel Jack Smith, who brought criminal charges against President Trump, has told a Senate hearing that his investigation had proof beyond reasonable doubt that Mr. Trump had engaged in serious crimes against the US. He told the hearing he stood by his decision to bring charges and would do so again, whether the president was Republican or Democrat. World News from the BBC.
3: And for WNYC in New York, I'm Hannah Frischberg. It's 3:04 and 71 degrees in Lower Manhattan. The recent nor'easter didn't just cause flooding and downed trees. WNYC's Catalina Ganella spoke with a Flatbush, Brooklyn family who were displaced from their home due to damage caused in part by strong winds.
10: That's the sound of the side facade of a Clarkson Avenue apartment building falling on top of Tima Hepburn's home next door.
11: The whole building shook, and I saw white debris in the air. Then I looked out the window and saw a huge chunk of the adjacent building siding all over the car, all over the front of the property.
10: She says she still doesn't know the total cost of the damage, but her car is totaled.
3: A labor economist, a cognitive scientist, and a subversive visual artist are among the array of scholars and artists receiving this year's MacArthur Genius Grants. So is a young New York City jazz musician. 29-year-old alto saxophonist Emmanuel Wilkins is the youngest of the 20 grant recipients. He is playing at the Village Vanguard through Sunday. Wilkins spoke to WNYC ahead of these shows about his desire to make jazz music that speaks to younger, social justice-oriented audiences.
12: They're the ones who are going to like be able to breathe change into the world. And if I'm making music that's about this sort of radicality and this, like, I don't know, impetus to make some stuff shake, you know, it's like, can I have an audience that also is, like, willing to take arms up?
3: Each MacArthur Fellow will receive $800,000 over the course of 5 years. This evening is going to be mostly cloudy before clearing up slightly. Lows in the upper 50s. Tomorrow, the sun is finally shining again and the temperature is picking up. Highs will be in the mid-70s, followed by a cloudy night with temperatures dropping to the 60s.
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0: This is 1A. I'm Jen White. Immigration and Customs Enforcement arrests reached record highs this summer, and the full scope is just coming into focus. 43,000 people were arrested in June, more than 49,000 in July, and almost 51,000 in August, an agency record. Also in June, the Republican-controlled House of Representatives passed a $70 billion package to fund ICE and Border Patrol through the end of President Trump's term. As ICE became the best-funded law enforcement agency in the country, its tactics changed. Instead of high-profile operations centralized in one location, like the operations in Minnesota, Chicago, and Los Angeles last year, they're focusing on quieter, everyday arrests throughout the country. At a Senate confirmation hearing in March, new Secretary of Homeland Security Mark Wayne Mullen described the approach the department would take under his leadership.
1: My goal in 6 months is that we're not in the lead story every single day. My goal is for people to understand we're out there, we're protecting them, and we're working with them.
0: Joining us to talk about what has changed in 6 months and what we know about the surge in ICE arrests is Nick Muroff. He's a staff writer covering immigration at The Atlantic. Nick, welcome back to the program.
2: Hi, Jen. It's good to be with you again.
0: So many of us remember less than a year ago the protests over Operation Metro Surge in Minnesota, the images of ICE officers led by Greg Bovino, the former commander at large of the Border Patrol, you know, walking city streets. That isn't happening anymore, but ICE arrests have increased. Where are those arrests taking place now?
2: Well, they're happening all over the country, as you know, the strategy that was laid out after Minneapolis, you know, has come to fruition for ICE. Essentially, they now have the resources, the personnel, the means to conduct a deportation campaign of this kind because they have so much more money. And they don't need to make as much noise as they were making when they were last year, when they were in, you know, in these cities. And so they're able to increase their arrest numbers really all around the country at the same time.
0: Now, as of this month, local law enforcement has signed nearly 2,600 agreements with ICE to collaborate on immigration enforcement. These are called 287G agreements. What do they allow local law enforcement to do?
2: They essentially enlist local police departments, sheriff's departments, and helping ICE boost its arrest numbers. They can be of a more limited kind, you know, focusing on people who are in the county jails and so forth. But the most aggressive form of these partnerships essentially deputizes police officers and sheriff's deputies to go out and help ICE kind of run checks on people that they encounter in the course of their patrol duties. Getting pulled over for a traffic violation, can ultimately help ICE make an arrest that would lead to a deportation.
0: Right. ICE traffic stops got a huge amount of attention earlier in the year, especially after several ended in fatal shootings like those we saw in Houston and Biddeford, Maine. Those shootings caused ICE to briefly pause traffic stops, and that move was quickly reversed by President Trump. What role are traffic stops playing in this increase in arrests?
2: They're playing a huge role, and they've really become one of the primary ways in which ICE is taking more people into custody and is able to reach these kind of record highs in terms of arrests. And the way they're able to do that is by using some of the technology and some of the kind of expanded access to different databases that they have gained under this administration. And so they can run license plates, they can quickly scan documents, driver's licenses, that type of thing, and they're able to kind of increase the number of potential targets that they can find. They don't have to go to people's houses as much, where their tactic of, kind of knocking on someone's door was giving them diminishing returns. They found that this is the fastest way for their officers to go out and maximize the number of arrests that they can make. But I'll say that it's a very, these are very dangerous and fraught encounters because, you know, people who are getting pulled over, you know, this is a potentially life-altering traffic stop for them if they end up getting deported. And that's why you're seeing some drivers panic, and that's behind some of the violence that we've seen.
0: What sorts of goals has Secretary Mullen set for the number of arrests they want to make under his leadership?
2: Well, I think it's important to keep in mind that Secretary Mullen is, you know, even though he's the Secretary of Homeland Security, he isn't the only person driving this train. These priorities are being set by Stephen Miller in the White House with, you know, with his team there, and are being carried out by Mullen as well as, you know, the other senior officials at ICE. And they have, you know, they have backed off from the, you know, 3,000 a day arrest quota that Stephen Miller and Kristi Noem originally set out last spring, starting the spring of 2025. But they are still, you know, pushing officers to make as many arrests as possible. I think, you know, their goal, the goal that they have stated is 1 million deportations a year. And they're still not, they're not close to that, but they're a lot closer than they were last year. And they have the resources now and the personnel to actually make that kind of a, you know, a feasible target.
0: And is it clear who they're prioritizing for removal from the country?
2: Well, they play a lot of semantic games with the way they're conducting this operation. And if you see, you know, Border Czar Tom Homan on television, he'll say that the priority remains people with criminal backgrounds, you know, gang members, that type of thing. But, you know, we know from looking at the statistic that that's that, you know, the people with you know, violent criminal convictions amount to fewer than 10% of the people they're arresting and deporting. And a lot of the people who they are defining as criminals are people whose criminal backgrounds are mostly immigration violations or moving violations or things that are nonviolent offenses. At the same time, you know, Homan's line is always that people who are, that everyone is on the table and that they're not going to, you know, decline to take someone into custody if they're in the country illegally. So what the ICE calls collateral arrests remain a huge part of the percentage of people that they're taking into custody. And those are, you know, the people who, if they're traveling in the car with someone that they're targeting, they will take them into custody and so forth. But that's why we're hearing about so many people who have lived in the United States for many, many years without a criminal record being taken by ICE and deported from the United States.
0: Do the detention facilities we currently have in the U.S. have the capacity to house people as the number of arrests continues to tick up?
2: They're running into detention space issues again. Last year, Kristi Noem and her top aide, Corey Lewandowski, set an aggressive strategy to expand, you know, ICE detention capacity by buying, you know, empty warehouses and planning to convert them into ICE jails. They spent more than $1 billion on that, but they've really backed off that strategy. And while they're opening some new facilities, they're mostly been relying on expanding places where ICE already holds people. That continues to be a big, you know, a big part of their strategy, but they are running out of space, particularly in certain regions like the Northeast, the West Coast, where, you know, blue states have made it harder for ICE to expand, you know, its detention infrastructure. But they are finding ways to hold people. They've gotten more efficient about deporting people faster. And so I don't get the sense that this is, you know, really a big limitation on their ability to meet their targets.
0: I want to briefly talk about how these immigration tactics are being tracked. Arrest data is released by ICE on its public website. But as you recently reported, a top expert at DHS, Mark Rosenblum, retired out of frustration in July. And he was the creator of the Homeland Security Statistics, or the Office of Homeland Security Statistics. Why did he resign? And what does his absence mean for the availability of accurate data shared by DHS?
2: Well, for the longest time, I mean, the lawmakers from both parties and the broader public were eager for home, you know, DHS and immigration enforcement statistics that weren't filtered through, you know, political messaging. And this office was created during the last administration to be a kind of, you know, neutral storehouse for this type of information that is in such demand. What, you know, what is ICE doing? What is the Border Patrol doing? Who are they taking into custody? That type of thing. And so this office was created. It was funded very eagerly by you know, lawmakers of both parties, but essentially muzzled when the Trump administration came in. Mark Rosenblum, the director, you know, who wasn't able to release any public reports after about a year of that, he resigned. And that office, you know, has really been hamstrung and is no longer able to you know, produce timely, regular information the way that it used to.
0: And so what does that mean for the public's understanding and lawmakers' understanding of what's happening in immigration enforcement?
2: It means a lot of it is coming out, you know, in DHS social media posts or in you know, claims by administration officials that are very difficult to verify.
0: Well, that's Nick Muroff. He's a staff writer covering immigration at The Atlantic. Nick, thank you.
2: Thank you, Jen.
0: Coming up, Immigration and Customs Enforcement arrested a record number of pregnant women last fall and winter. What do we know about the conditions they experienced? That's just ahead. This is 1A from WAMU and NPR.

0: What if babies could be born without disease, even if the parents risk passing one down?
1: If you have a technology that can be proven to be safe and it can help hundreds of millions of people that suffer from these diseases, it is unethical to not pursue this research.
0: We tore a tech startup trying to prove it's safe to create babies from genetically modified human embryos. 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
7: 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Duck.ai. And from Strawberry.me, whose career coaches offer professional support to help people get unstuck, gain clarity, and move forward, whether advancing in a current role or choosing a new direction altogether. More at Strawberry.me/public. 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
8: This is 1A. I'm Jen White. More details are being released about a record number of Immigration and Customs Enforcement arrests of pregnant women beginning last fall. A September report by The Guardian revealed that ICE placed more pregnant immigrants in detention last fall and winter than at any time over the previous year. ICE data from February reveals that 86 pregnant women were in ICE custody. More than 10% were detained in their third trimester. And nearly 400 women who were pregnant, postpartum, or nursing were deported from January 2025 to February 2026. That's according to the Department of Homeland Security. Previous reports show that ICE booked 347 pregnant, postpartum, or nursing people in 2023 and 375 in 2022. Most of those people were released or paroled, not deported. ICE and the Department of Homeland Security say pregnant women make up a fraction of detainees. A DHS spokesperson sent us a statement. It says, in part, quote, pregnancy in ICE detention is exceedingly rare, making up 0.15% of all illegal aliens currently in custody as of August 31st, end quote. But the latest numbers have raised questions, as ICE is already drawing criticism for the medical attention these detainees receive. Today, we'll get into how pregnant women are being affected by the Trump administration's mass deportation campaign. And for women who haven't been arrested or detained, how is fear of immigration enforcement affecting their medical care? Joining us now in studio is Zane Lakhani. She's the director of Migrant Rights and Justice at the Women's Refugee Commission. Zane, welcome to the program.
9: Thank you for having me.
8: Shefali Luthra is a reproductive health reporter at the 19th News. She joins us now. Shefali, welcome back to the program.
10: Thanks for having me.
8: And Dr. Ghazaleh Moyadi is an OBGYN in Texas. She's also a board chair with Physicians for Reproductive Health. Dr. Moyadi, welcome.
11: Thank you so much.
8: We would also love to hear from you. If concerns of immigration enforcement have kept you from seeking prenatal or postpartum care, share your story. Email us at 1a@wamu.org. So, Shefali, an ICE policy from 2021 says pregnant, postpartum, and nursing women should not be arrested by ICE, quote, unless release is prohibited by law or exceptional circumstances exist. So what reasoning is ICE giving about the pregnant women they have arrested and detained?
10: It's such a good question. And basically what we have heard is what you referenced earlier. ICE says that pregnant, postpartum, nursing detainees make up a tiny fraction of the people they are detaining. They say that they are targeting people who are violent criminals, who are threats. And that just simply isn't true. We have spoken to countless women who have been detained while pregnant, postpartum, or nursing, who didn't have criminal records, or if they did, they had traffic violations, very, very minor, very different from what has been described. And to the point you made earlier, the numbers really do indicate that we are seeing people detained in these numbers and deported that aren't reflective of what we had in previous administrations. And so I think this is really important, is that technically, formally, the policy that was in place under previous administrations was not technically reversed. However, in practice, this is what we are seeing. And what we know, as you referenced, is detention centers are often not safe for people who are pregnant or postpartum or nursing. They have complex, particular medical needs. They are medically vulnerable. They need more health care. And very often what we have heard from these women and their attorneys and medical providers is they simply aren't getting the attention they need.
8: Well, the latest figures from ICE on the number of pregnant women detained are from February of 2026, and those say 86 women in custody. Do we have updated numbers?
10: We do not. And that's also very important because under previous administrations, there was a policy that twice a year, the Department of Homeland Security would put out a report and they would say, these are the number of pregnant, postpartum, and nursing people who are detained. This is the justification for why they have been detained. And this allowed at least some transparency into who was being taken into detention facilities, why, what the rationale was. Congress let that requirement lapse. And so as a result, we don't get the regular reporting that we used to have. The numbers you referenced were only provided in response to a specific request from a Democratic senator, Patty Murray. Otherwise, we may not even have that level of information.
8: Saying at your organization, the Women's Refugee Commission, you've launched a detention pregnancy tracker. Why do you feel like it's important to track the number of pregnant women in detention, and how are you tracking them?
9: That's an excellent question, and I want to pick up on a little bit of what Shefali said about some of the lack of reporting requirements and how some of those have disappeared. So the Women's Refugee Commission's approach to trying to understand what was happening to pregnant, postpartum, and nursing women in detention was in part in response to both this significant uptick of these women going into detention facilities that we were seeing starting last spring, and also the lack of information that was coming out of the administration, including information that was previously available. So the lack of this reporting requirement, also our inability to get into detention centers to speak with women and understand what was happening to them. So the Detention Pregnancy Tracker, detentionpregnancytracker.com, was one key strategy to try to understand not only how many women were in detention, but also understand their experience, their treatment, their care, what was happening to them behind that detention, those detention center doors, that kind of black box that immigration detention has become. We also worked with senators like Senator Patty Murray to write data requests to be able to get some of the information from February that you cited. We also traveled to reception centers across Central America or Mexico to speak directly with women who have been deported to learn about their experiences in detention. We've also, you know, we're working on other data requests, filed FOIA requests, working with other members of Congress. So it's really a wraparound effort to try to crack this black box and get the information.
8: What have you learned?
9: So a lot of what we have learned really echoes some of what Shefali was talking about, that many of the women in immigration custody who are pregnant or nursing are not receiving the kind of medical care that they urgently require. They're not receiving the kind of nutrition that they urgently require to sustain healthy pregnancies. And just as importantly, they are not getting the kind of oversight and monitoring that is necessary to ensure that they can safely carry their pregnancies and be safe. You know, for many women, pregnancy is a time of great joy, but also great danger and great vulnerability. If you have a high-risk pregnancy complication or are vulnerable to pregnancy complication, that can turn dangerous or life-threatening very quickly. And we have many examples of women who either have high-risk pregnancies that are not monitored or experience life-threatening pregnancy complications that are simply ignored.
8: And really briefly, do you have an updated number of women who are being detained? We have that number from February, but anything between then and now?
9: So we do not have any updated data from ICE, and we are working you know, sort of and on multiple different fronts to try to get that updated data. But no, that, and I want to say like that number, that 86 number, that was a point in time number. That was the number that they were saying on that day, there were that many women, right? But there's going to be more or less at any point in time. So if you imagine 86 people on one given day, the number of people over the course of the 18 months of this administration is going to look significantly higher.
8: Well, a DHS spokesperson sent us this statement about the level of care pregnant detainees receive. It reads, quote, pregnant women receive regular prenatal visits, mental health services, nutritional support, and accommodations aligned with community standards of care. It goes on to say, quote, this is the best health care many of these individuals have received in their entire lives. Dr. Moyeti, does that align with what you understand is happening within detention centers?
11: Absolutely not. It does not align at all with the reality of what we are seeing across detention centers in this country.
8: What are you seeing? Give us more detail.
11: You know, what we are seeing and what's being reported is people are being denied surveillance, proper surveillance within their pregnancies. They're being denied proper nutrition. They are being treated inhumanely. They are being placed in solitary confinement. They are being shackled, which even the American College of OBGYN says is medically dangerous. We are seeing people being denied miscarriage care, being left in cells for days bleeding. So it is not the reality that this is the best health care that people have experienced at all.
8: Shefali Zain referred to the detention centers as a black box. It's difficult to get information. What kind of oversight is there at this moment into the type of care that is being provided to people who are in detention?
10: It's truly so limited. Everything we have been able to learn personally covering this since the start of this administration has been from speaking directly to women who were detained, to their lawyers, to combing through lawsuits, GoFundMes, whatever resources we can find, because the oversight, the transparency, just it simply isn't there. There isn't a clear way for people to understand what is happening. Access to these detention centers, as Zain mentioned, is very, very limited. We have spoken with some lawmakers who have been able to have these brief visits where they can go meet someone who was detained and learn a little bit about their experience, but that is also simply a snapshot in time. And I have spoken personally to women who cannot get their medical records, and that also is deeply concerning. They are legally entitled to their medical records of whatever care they receive in pregnancy while they are detained, what complications possibly emerge. And I mean, I keep thinking of one woman. She was released after months of detention, transferred from facility to facility. After she was released, she learned she had preeclampsia and gestational diabetes, medical complications that can make pregnancy more dangerous, that should be caught and taken care of early in pregnancy. And she was never able to get those records from when she was detained to find out what care, if any, she had been given when these conditions might have even developed in her pregnancy.
8: We're talking to Shefali Luthra. She's a reproductive health reporter at the 19th News. Also with us, Zain Lakhani of the Women's Refugee Commission and Dr. Ghazaleh Moyeti, an OBGYN in Texas and board chair with Physicians for Reproductive Health. I'm Jen White. You're listening to 1A. Dr. Moyeti, help us understand a bit more about some of the medical risks women who are in detention may face in relationship to a pregnancy. You mentioned being held in shackles and that being an issue, but just more generally being in those conditions, what issues might that cause?
11: Yeah, so certainly being detained and being in those conditions can increase perinatal mental health conditions. So what we're seeing is people are reporting PTSD, an increase in depression and anxiety when they are released. But this black box is certainly true that my patients disappear and never come back. And so it's a black box, not only for what we know, but for truly for human disappearance as well. With things like miscarriage, right? Someone being left alone bleeding for days. People are being denied the basic human right to an intervention in a miscarriage. All people should be offered pills to manage their miscarriage or an immediate procedure, but rather are being placed alone in rooms with very little nutrition or water and then bleeding on their own. And, you know, we have seen outside of pregnancy, just last week, a man was shot by ICE in Austin in the hospital for very short amount of time and discharged to ICE with a bullet. And so we see that everyone is being treated inhumanely and not to medical standards within ICE detention.
8: We got this email from Dennis who says, why would a person at such a vulnerable moment attempt to cross a border, whether through a legal process or without authorization? What kinds of pressures or circumstances drive that decision? And Zane, I think it would be helpful here to just maybe explain a little bit about who's being detained, where they may be in an immigration process if they're in the country going through a process.
9: That's a great question. And I want to respond, you know, specifically to the kinds of women who are subject to enforcement and detention largely. So unlike, you know, many times in the past where the majority of immigration enforcement were people who had recently crossed the border and were being detained by Customs and Border Protection, the overwhelming amount of immigration arrests that we are seeing now are people who are inside the country, living in the interior of the country, who have lived here for years or even decades. And many of the people, you know, that we have worked with and that we are seeing pulled into immigration enforcement do also have lawful reasons to be here. They are asylum seekers. They are following a lawful process. They are detained perhaps during an ICE check-in or at a traffic stop or while seeking medical care for themselves or their children or dropping their children to school, not having violated any of the requirements of their asylum process. They're complying with all of their requirements. They're waiting patiently for their hearing. They are contributing to society by working and by raising their families and their communities. And they are pulled into detention, not because of anything that they have done wrong. And so that is one, I think, very critical point that we need to understand about how immigration enforcement is currently happening in this country.
8: Well, and Dr. Moyetti, for women who haven't been arrested or detained, fears over immigration enforcement are still affecting their level of reproductive care. A poll of 500 pregnant women by the Baby Center found that 20% were afraid of ICE encounters when seeking prenatal care. Planned Parenthood clinics in Minnesota saw an 8% rise in no-show appointments for abortion, contraception, and STI testing. That was during Operation Metro Surge in Minneapolis. What are you hearing from your patients in Texas right now about accessing prenatal care?
11: People are afraid to come to their visits. Almost every single week, I get a call from a physician or a community member wondering where is a safe place that someone can go for prenatal care and where will there not be ICE waiting for them. So we are seeing decreases in the number of people showing up for prenatal care, increases in no-shows for visits for sure, and increases in complications when people do show up for care or, again, being shackled when they show up because of ICE.
8: So what advice or guidance do you have for families right now who are worried about immigration enforcement but are pregnant or postpartum and need to seek medical care but are afraid to do so?
11: Yeah, it's so hard to give advice for everyone in the country. Every single community is going to be different, but reach out to your networks or community organizations within each city and see where are the safe places to get care. Unfortunately, what we see in a large part of immigrant health is whisper networks or referrals within community, and that will remain the strongest way to find the safe places to go.
8: Well, that's Dr. Ghazaleh Moyetti. She's an OBGYN in Texas and board chair with Physicians for Reproductive Health. Dr. Moyetti, thank you for speaking with us.
11: Thank you so much for having me.
8: We're discussing the experiences of pregnant women and new mothers in immigration detention. We're still here with Zane Lakhani of the Women's Refugee Commission and Shefali Luthra. She's a reproductive health reporter at the 19th News. Still to come, ICE recorded 18 miscarriages in detention during the first 9 months of the Trump administration, but the full picture is still murky. We dig into that in just a moment. This is 1A.

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1: 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I guess, what does that mean?
0: The fight over arts funding on the next Reveal. 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
6: Back to our conversation in a moment, but first a note about what's coming up on Thursday. We're 5 weeks out from the midterm elections. Early voting has already started in some states. Are you ready? On Thursday, we'll come to you from New Hampshire Public Radio in Concord, New Hampshire. While we're there, we'll speak with the co-hosts of Civics 101. That's an NPR's hit podcast that explains how our modern government and politics work, including what happens during midterm elections, how voters can find out more about candidates for down-ballot races, and what those candidates could actually accomplish if they win. And we want to hear from you. What civics questions do you have? It could be about how our elections or government systems work, the role of money in politics, and beyond. 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In our politically polarized era, what do you see as the role of civics education in schools? What do you want to see change about how we teach civics to the next generation? 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Now back to our conversation about the experiences of pregnant women and new mothers in immigration detention. We're talking to Zane Lakhani of the Women's Refugee Commission and Shefali Luthra, reproductive health reporter at the 19th News. A September investigation by The Guardian revealed that at least 18 women miscarried while in ICE custody from January 2025 through September 2025. That same investigation showed that ICE does not have data on miscarriages after that, from October 2025 through June 2026, a fact that ICE confirmed to The Guardian. We asked DHS about the Guardian investigation and the missing data. A spokesperson told us, quote, ICE tracks miscarriage data and reports the information on a monthly basis. Additionally, ICE continues to track and report miscarriage data according to an ICE directive. That directive is from 2021. But they did not provide an updated figure on how many miscarriages have occurred in ICE custody. Jennifer Babayi is the Associate Director of the Adult Detention Project at the National Immigrant Justice Center. She testified at the Senate Judiciary Spotlight on ICE detention in July. It was hosted by Senator Dick Durbin. He's a Democrat out of Illinois. And she spoke about her client, Annabelle, who she says was denied prenatal care in ICE custody.
7: Annabelle is an asylum seeker who followed the rules given to her by ICE and attended a routine ICE check-in. That did not stop ICE from arresting her after the completion of the appointment, putting her in a detention center called Campbell County Detention Center in Kentucky, where she learned that she was pregnant. At Campbell, despite this, Annabelle was forced to perform physical labor, denied adequate medical care when she experienced bleeding, and resulted eventually in a devastating miscarriage. Annabelle is not alone in this experience.
6: Shefali, we hear there Jennifer Baba E say that Annabelle is not alone. What's one of the stories of miscarrying in ICE detention that you've discovered through your reporting?
8: We have spoken to so many women who have miscarried in detention. And often, right, those are miscarriages that are tallied, that are reported. But one thing that I think we've spoken about earlier that is really important to underscore is that when you have these delays, this sporadic prenatal care, it's very possible that things will get lost. And Annabelle's case in particular is actually one that I have spent a lot of time. We also wrote about it. We spoke with her attorneys. And what's striking there is it's not clear what happened to her, whether she had maybe miscarried much, much earlier that hadn't been detected because she hadn't had these regular visits. But when I've spoken to nurse midwives and I've spoken to doctors who know what kind of care people need, especially in detention facilities, the thing they have said over and over again is we simply won't know how many miscarriages might happen when we don't have people getting the regular kind of healthcare and checkups and responsive care when someone, for instance, starts bleeding or developing symptoms in a timely manner. That's just, it's not possible to have an accurate count.
6: Well, and Zane, when women are taken into custody by ICE, is there any medical process they go through as a part of that intake process that could help detect a pregnancy that's in its early stages?
9: That's such a great question, and there's a couple of different ways to answer it. So the first is yes, ICE is required to, if somebody is discovered to be pregnant or is known to be pregnant when they go into ICE custody, there are a series of medical tests that need to be performed, and they need to be sent to an external medical care provider within 72 hours. What we often find is that first set of internal tests that can happen inside the detention center does occur, but that second step where they're taken to a medical provider for external care often does not happen for a wide variety of reasons. So that's one critical step that is missing and was a step that was missing in Annabelle's case as well. A second part that I think is really critical to understand and a part of the policy that is often overlooked when we talk about how it's not supposed to allow for these pregnant postpartum and nursing women to be detained are the monitoring requirements of the policy. That is a huge part of what the policy does. It requires ICE and ICE's own health services division to have weekly reporting from detention centers about the women in custody and the pregnant women in custody and their health care, their conditions. You know, there needs to be this regular oversight over them. And we are seeing consistently that that is not happening. And so these kind of missed cases of miscarriage or these missed cases of, you know, women who experience catastrophic health crises, you know, that is in itself a violation of what the policy is set up to do.
6: How long has that policy been in place?
9: Since 2021. So this is a part of the 2021 pregnancy directive.
6: And why was it put in place in 2021?
9: To ensure, because, you know, we know, so the idea that we've had a presumption against detention of pregnant postpartum and nursing women goes back to the Obama administration. We've had that presumption against detention for much longer. It was pulled down during the first Trump administration, and we saw an uptick of pregnant women in both ICE and largely Customs and Border Protection custody. And then when the Biden administration came in, they reinstated a stronger version of that policy.
6: Shefali, there's a policy and then there's the actual enforcement and oversight of that policy. What oversight exists right now to ensure the policy is being followed?
8: That is really what should be coming from organizations such as Congress. That's why having things like these regular reports is so valuable, because it helps us get some transparency and some understanding in terms of who is being detained and what health care they could be receiving. And the problem is we just simply aren't getting that in a systematic way. And I think that's why it's so important that we do talk about the fact that Congress abandoned this reporting requirement, let it lapse. And as a result, we aren't really having meaningful conversations about who are being detained and whether that is, in fact, in violation of the policy that we've been talking about. One thing that I do think is really important for us to mention, we've been talking to a lot of people about this, trying to get a better sense, not only to how pervasive this is, but how Americans feel about it. And we actually are putting out some polling tomorrow, but I want to just give a little preview of it. And what we found is that Americans don't support this policy. like a very big majority of Americans across demographic groups say that you really shouldn't be holding these immigrants in detention. Either it should be not at all or only in truly exceptional circumstances, which was the Biden administration policy. And I think that's really important for us to understand is that this is something that has simply been happening, but people don't like it and they don't want it.
6: Hmm. Zane, when we talk about the lack of congressional oversight of what's happening in around the specific 2021 directive, why do you think Congress has stepped back?
9: So there's two other things that I sort of want to add in about this oversight piece. The first is one of the really, I think, most dangerous things that this administration has done is to pull back the Department of Homeland Security's own internal watchdog or oversight agencies. So the Office of the Immigration Detention Ombudsman, which was first, you know, effectively gutted last spring and has now been completely eliminated, and the Office of Civil Rights and Civil Liberties. And these were organizations, internal agencies that were in

0: of internal visibility to these detention centers, and the government does not have that kind of internal visibility anymore. So that's one thing I want to add into this question as well, is who is inside watching, and we no longer have those bodies.
1: I think it might be important to just remind us, Shefali, you know, what is the legal standard around the type of medical care people who are being held in detention are owed? People may say, well, if they're being detained for immigration violations, why are they also receiving medical care? But what does the law say?
2: Immigration violations are civil violations. They are not criminal violations. And I think that's important to put out there. Like, these are not crimes necessarily in the lexical sense of the word. However, there is still a legal obligation that people in detention facilities, people who are incarcerated broadly, are supposed to get appropriate health care. That is simply something that we as a society have agreed is important. We require it. And that's why we have Homeland Security saying that people are receiving the health care they are supposed to. The problem is simply that they aren't. They should be, they are not. And the stakes are really important because the number of people who have died in ICE custody has dramatically increased under this administration compared to previous ones. And a lot of those, from the publicly reported information we have, were the result of inadequate or unavailable medical care of complications from health. None of those are people who were pregnant or who were postpartum. But I think it really underscores the stakes of this. People are supposed to receive medical care for complex conditions. Pregnancy and postpartum periods are complex conditions. They can be life-threatening. And if people don't get it, they are in danger.
1: We're speaking to Shefali Luthra. She's a reproductive health reporter at the 19th News. Also with us, Zain Lakhani of the Women's Refugee Commission. I'm Jen White. You're listening to 1A. Zain, your thoughts?
0: I just want to pick up on a little bit of what Shefali said around access to healthcare and the dangers and the rising deaths in ICE custody. You know, many, as Shefali noted, many of the deaths that we're seeing in ICE custody are from highly preventable things. A man dies of complications from an infected tooth, right? Something that we know how to treat from sepsis caused from that. And I want to go back to a little bit of what I was saying about the monitoring requirements and the need to watch pregnant women very carefully, because we know pregnancy is a time of great danger. And I want to talk about just one story that we encountered when we were in Honduras with Physicians for Human Rights last November. And we learned of a woman who had experienced what is called an incomplete miscarriage or a missed miscarriage. She was given this diagnosis, right? So ICE knew that she had this diagnosis of an incomplete miscarriage, which requires careful oversight. Otherwise, it can turn very dangerous or life-threatening.
1: And that's when you miscarry, but your body retains some of the tissue from the pregnancy.
0: Exactly. And that can turn septic, and it can become, you know, very dangerous if it doesn't resolve on its own. It requires medical intervention, you know, to ensure that that tissue is removed before it turns necrotic. And this woman was taken back to immigration detention, and she received no oversight and no medical care for almost 2 weeks. And she was deported to Honduras in acute septic shock and near death. And her life was only saved because the reception center workers recognized that she was in an acute medical crisis and sent her straight to the hospital. And I think this is one incident. I think of it as a canary in a coal mine incident, because we see so many of these different pressures slamming into each other. The fact that there was not sufficient medical care in the detention center to begin with, but the fact that there was also no oversight for a pregnancy complication that could turn life-threatening very quickly, and there was no careful oversight to say, this woman is in acute septic shock, we should not be putting her on a deportation flight, we should be taking her to the hospital, right? And so we see how the fact that these women's bodies and what's happening to them are simply not seen. They are not seen as medically vulnerable beings when they are placed inside these detention center conditions. And so even though, as Shefali said, you know, we have not seen a pregnant or a postpartum woman experience death. One of the deaths, reported deaths in custody, has not been from a pregnancy complication. I think this case serves as a really poignant and disturbing example of what can happen when you put these medically fragile women into these centers and do not watch them.
1: We got this question from Don who says, why does ICE continuously move detainees between states? Is this to hamper legal assistance? Is it legal for jails to hold people for ICE if there are no

0: other charges or warrants. Shefali, what can you tell us, and how does that fit into the story we're talking about now?
1: It's a great question, and I don't have a great answer other than that we know that this does keep happening. People are transferred between facilities, often without a lot of understanding as to why this happens to them. The woman I spoke to, or I spoke about earlier, who was transferred between several facilities over her months-long detention, she really struggled to figure out what court she could even file suit in to get released. She needed to find a lawyer who could practice in all of these states, and often you'll find attorneys finding co-counsel in other states as well, so that they can, in fact, argue in whichever place their client is ultimately detained. It also is something that can be very taxing on a family, because often these women, when they are detained, they have other children, they have partners, they have lives and communities. And when you separate someone, you maybe have a family in Florida, someone's detained in Florida, then they're detained in Louisiana, wherever there is space, wherever people decide this is the appropriate place to put someone, it makes it so much harder to have connections to your community, to have the resources you might need to actually be released. And so what we know in practice is that it makes it a lot harder for people to exercise their legal rights when they are constantly moved from facility to facility.
0: Saying really briefly, where does your work go from here?
2: So we are going to continue again to try to understand what is happening to pregnant women in ICE custody and to fight for better treatment and care. We're working, as I said, very closely with members of Congress and on multiple other fronts to try to increase the amount of information that we have. And again, continuing to speak with women in detention centers and after they have been removed. I also really want to say that we're trying to sort of understand how women in the community before they are detained are experiencing medical care, what kind of options they feel they have or not, and really tracking changes to their ability to get care for themselves and their families.
0: That's Zane Lakhani. She's Director of Migrant Rights and Justice at the Women's Refugee Commission. Also with us today, Shefali Luthra, reproductive health reporter at the 19th News. Shefali, Zane, thanks to you both.
2: Thank you very much.
0: Remember, the 1A podcast is a great way to catch up on anything you might have missed. You'll find our best guests and stories there each day. Today's producer was Arfi Getty. This program comes to you from WAMU, part of American University in Washington, distributed by NPR. I'm Jen White. Thanks for listening. We'll talk again tomorrow. This is 1A.
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4: 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At 8 o'clock on Point on the show tonight, El Nino is becoming an annual phenomenon. But this year, scientists are warning that effects of the disruptive weather system could be record-setting. On the show tonight, how the super El Nino is shaping the global climate. That's coming up at 8 p.m. tonight right here on WNYC. Speaking of weather, it's looking pretty nice outside, and it's going to get warmer over the next few days. 69 degrees right now. We'll see lows in the upper 50s overnight tonight. It's WNYC on a Tuesday at just about 4 p.m.
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4: President Trump meets with AI CEOs at the White House and promotes a new government AI tool, even as concerns about the technology's risks grow. Good afternoon, I'm Sean Carlson, and this is All Things Considered on WNYC. Also coming up, U.S. Senator Kirsten Gillibrand reacts to the reopening of an alleged sexual assault case at Cornell University.
7: We just spent 2 weeks talking about college sports. Congress should spend at least that time talking about how to make campuses safe for all students.
4: Gillibrand has long pushed for legislation to address the issue. We'll have more from the senator. Also coming up, starting this week, landlords in New York City will have to turn on the heat if the weather gets cold enough. We'll talk to the city's Commissioner of Housing Preservation and Development about the onset of heat season. We're going to have all that and more. Stay with us. News headlines are next.
8: Live from NPR News, I'm Lakshmi Singh. President Trump's known for renaming a gulf and a lake. Now he wants to rename AI. Today he said he wanted to drop the word artificial and rebrand it as super intelligence because he says the other word makes the technology sound fake. Trump was flanked by billionaire AI rivals who in recent weeks took opposing views on whether AI needs to tighter regulation. Trump says no to that and to calls to restrict construction of data centers.
9: There are so many people that want data centers. You know, the areas with data centers have become very rich. People have become very rich. Their taxes have gone down, not up, and a lot of good things have happened.
8: But heading into the midterm elections, recent national polls suggest heavy voter opposition to the proliferation of data centers, citing their heavy use on electricity and water. OpenAI is holding its annual Dev Day developer conference today, where the company is showcasing its new products and features. One feature not in the lineup, its newest model, GPT 6.1 Astra. Gregory Allen, founder of the independent Decision Tree Research, says it's the worst of all possible worlds.
10: It is very bad at monitorability, and it's also bad at alignment. And those are exactly the kinds of things that now, after the Hugging Face incident, OpenAI is unwilling to release into the open public. However smart this model is, it's just not safe yet.
8: Allen on NPR is here now. Former Justice Department Special Counsel Jack Smith was on Capitol Hill today. Testifying before lawmakers, Smith defended his investigations of President Trump and said he would not be intimidated by threats of prosecution. Here's NPR's Ryan Lucas.
11: In his appearance before the Senate Judiciary Committee, Jack Smith said he stands by his decision to bring charges against President Trump and that politics played no role in the investigation.
12: The charges against President Trump were the result of the evidence.
11: Evidence of election interference, obstruction, and the mishandling of classified documents. Republicans repeatedly went after Smith, accusing him of conducting a partisan investigation to get Trump and Republicans more broadly. Some echoed Trump's calls for Smith himself to be prosecuted, to which Smith replied,
12: I will not be silenced by continued threats of prosecution from the president or others.
11: The more than four-hour hearing ended where it began, with a bitter partisan divide. Ryan Lucas, NPR News, Washington.
8: Consumer confidence in the U.S. economy is the lowest it has been in more than 10 years. Dana Peterson, the chief economist of the Conference Board that released the survey today, says the consumer confidence index deteriorated notably in September following two prior months of softening. U.S. stocks end the day lower, with the Dow down 131 points. It's NPR News.
4: And it's on WNYC in New York. I'm Sean Carlson, 69 degrees at 4:04. A man is dead after getting caught in the subway doors and dragged in Brooklyn last night. The NYPD says the victim was at the Utica Avenue A train station at about 5:30 when his backpack got caught as he was getting off the train. They say he then fell between train cars and tracks, and the train hit and killed him. The man remains unidentified. Police are investigating. Hundreds of vacant lots across New York City are filled with trash. WNYC's Liam Quigley reports the sanitation department wants to increase fines for landlords who neglect their abandoned property.
13: Landlords who don't clean up their vacant lots or let construction sites go abandoned can be hit with a $100 fine from the city. But sanitation officials say that's too small of a deterrent, and they're aiming to raise the fee to $250. Officials say that's in response to complaints from citizens about overgrown and filthy lots all around the city. Sandra Lisandro says she thinks the fine should be even higher.
14: It's going to cost more than $250 just to clean up the area. It's really bad because when they leave the lots empty like this for a long time, people throw garbage in it and it brings rats and all kinds of crap.
13: Sanitation officials say they'll crack down on dirty lots in response to 311 complaints.
4: Two local sports teams are hosting playoff games tonight. The New York Yankees host their arch rival, Boston Red Sox, in Game 1 of the first round of the Major League Baseball Playoffs Wild Card Series. The Yankees will be facing off against the Sox without their star and captain Aaron Judge, who has spent much of the year sidelined by injuries. First pitch in the Bronx is at 8 tonight. In Brooklyn, the New York Liberty can finish off the Minnesota Lynx in Game 2 of their best-of-three WNBA playoff series. A win tonight and the Liberty move to the next round. Tip-off there is at 8:30 at Barclays Center. A new season begins tonight for the National Hockey League, and the New York Rangers visit the Bruins in Boston. The New York Islanders and New Jersey Devils start their seasons later this week. 69 degrees right now here in Lower Manhattan. It's cloudy out there. We're going to see temperatures tonight in the upper 50s. This warming trend will continue through the end of the week. For tomorrow, mostly sunny, highs reaching the mid-70s. In the afternoon, mostly cloudy skies. Tomorrow night, we'll see lows in the mid-60s. 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
16: It's All Things Considered from NPR News. I'm Sasha Pfeiffer.
17: And I'm Juana Summers. When I heard a woman's allegations that she was drugged and gang-raped at a Cornell University fraternity house in 2024, the story felt familiar to me. It's not because the story was well-known before this weekend. It's because so many of the details she alleges, a campus party, a fraternity, drugs, alcohol, and sexual assault, echo so many of the stories we've heard from numerous college campuses for years.
16: The alleged assault at Cornell happened in 2024. Campus police investigated, but no criminal charges were ever filed. Cornell defends its handling of the case. Now the woman, identified as Jane Doe, has brought a civil case against the university and the seven male students she says assaulted her. That has prompted prosecutors to reopen the case. And the details of these allegations have sparked national outrage.
17: To unpack all of this, I called up someone earlier today who's been pushing for years for legislation to address the handling of campus sexual assault crimes, New York Democratic Senator Kirsten Gillibrand. And I started by asking her for her reaction to these allegations, as well as the decision to reopen the case.
18: Well, I'm certainly grateful that the DA is reopening the investigation. I've just seen the public reports, and obviously these allegations are extremely serious and horrific. And as a parent with a kid in college, this is probably something that every parent in America wants addressed.
17: Matthew Van Houten, who's the Tompkins County District Attorney, said on Monday that Jane Doe's original statement 2 years ago, and I'm going to quote him here, did not allege that she was drugged against her will or gang-raped. Now, in light of the new details provided in that civil suit, he says he would now let a grand jury decide. Her lawyer told CNN that the new report was not materially different from what was contained in the original complaint. What questions would you want answered about how investigators handled that initial report?
18: So one of the things that I found over the years of working in this space is that the people who do the interviews initially or ask questions initially have to be highly trained. Mm-hmm. They have to be experts in this kind of trauma. They have to be experts on what happens when someone has lived through this kind of trauma. You need a trauma-informed counselor to do that first interview. And a lot of our lawyers, a lot of our district attorneys, a lot of law enforcement are not trained in that way. We studied cases where law enforcement groups were trained appropriately, and it exponentially increased the number of people who reported rapes. It increased the number of people whose cases actually went to adjudication, and it increased the number of convictions.
17: I mean, you have been working on these issues for such a long time. I think it was more than a decade ago that I was talking to you covering the bipartisan push that you and other lawmakers made to address this issue, to curb the rates of sexual assaults on campuses. You've come back to this legislation over and over again. And yet I have to say, Senator, it doesn't feel like much has changed. Is that your view?
18: No, I think very little has changed. I do imagine that many campuses have put in place much better policies than they had a decade ago. But Congress hasn't done its part. And we just spent 2 weeks talking about college sports. Congress should spend at least that time talking about how to make campuses safe for all students.
17: What would you like to see Congress do? What's an appropriate step here?
18: Well, I'd like to have hearings on the piece of legislation that Senator Grassley and I have authored, CASA. And then we should be able to get a vote, just simply get a vote so that we can hold campuses and communities of responsibility, hold them accountable for whether they are protecting all students or not. And that is literally not happening today on many, many college campuses.
17: Senator Gillibrand, I've covered you for a long time on and off the Hill, so I want to ask you a question, not as a senator, but just as a mom. And I understand that you have at least one son who's college age. How do you talk to your sons? How do we talk to young men about situations and allegations like these? Because these instances, they keep happening year after year from college campus to college campus.
18: Well, as a mom, I, of course, worry about the safety and well-being of my children. And I try to make sure that they understand the risks they have every day. I also read the story about a bunch of kids who died on campus because they did some drug that's not fentanyl, but worse than fentanyl. Mm. So when I hear stories like this, I just talk to my children about what happened on these campuses, what happened to these children, and ask them, like, do you ever see yourself in this situation? What would you do in this situation? Who would you ask for help? You know, would you save someone? Would you stick up for someone? Would you prevent someone from taking a risk that's very scary, like taking drugs? I think a lot of campuses have some sexual assault prevention training. I don't know if all campuses have them, but I know that my sons have had those trainings on their campuses. So it's very hard, and you just want your children and their friends and their whole community to be safe.
17: I mean, just taking a step away from the specifics of these allegations at Cornell University, I just know so many women, myself included, who have had stories of experiencing unwanted sexual contact, assault, or rape on their campuses, who then seek help from systems that were ostensibly built to keep them safe, and yet feel let down or betrayed, and it keeps happening. So I guess the question I have is, what makes it stop? What's the tipping point?
18: What you've heard from many survivors, and this is the through line, is that when they felt they could report what happened, they were not received openly. They were received with disbelief. They were received with blame. They were received with, well, that's what you were wearing, or you were drinking that, or you were doing drugs. What do you expect? Like, sometimes the first person they talk to is so uninformed and so poorly trained. They say all the wrong things. Mm-hmm. And the things that they say in those instances often will leave a survivor to drop the case or to blame him or herself and unwilling to tell his or her story. That does not set a campus up for safety or for success. You need to have a system that works for everyone, that is 100% transparent.
17: We've been speaking with Democratic Senator Kirsten Gillibrand of New York. Thank you so much.
18: Thank you.
19: At the White House today, President Trump hosted top artificial intelligence leaders amid an ongoing debate over the safety of this technology that is advancing at a head-spinning pace. For weeks, AI executives have been issuing dire warnings about the catastrophic risks of their products and stories of AI agents going rogue. Now the Trump administration wants to change that conversation. President Trump brushed off those warnings at the launch of a new AI-powered government website. He also promised that the technology will usher in a new age of prosperity.
20: We do not surrender to fears about what technologies will do to us. We decide that those technologies will do for us some very, very incredible things.
19: NPR's Huo Jingnan covers AI, and she's here to walk us through the latest. Hi.
21: Hello.
19: This meeting today at the White House with AI leaders, what do we know about what happened at it?
21: So we know that the guests include leadership of most major tech companies in this country. That includes Google, Meta, OpenAI, and Anthropic. And Trump described, quote, a lot of commonality in the room. But actually, the industry is divided. That the executives here have a wide range of views on AI safety. For example, OpenAI and Anthropic have been more outspoken about safety concerns. They have called for a coordinated slowdown in the development of the most advanced AI systems. But others, including NVIDIA and Meta, have argued against excessive regulation and did not support a coordinated industry slowdown. So despite what the president says, there is not a common vision on what should be done about the potential risks of AI, even though the president himself says self-regulation was the most appropriate approach.
19: Jingnan, this meeting today was not the only meeting the president had related to AI. Give us a sense of what other AI meetings have been on his schedule.
21: So Trump has had dinner with Anthropic CEO Dario Amodei on Sunday, which is interesting because Anthropic has disagreed with the White House about a range of things, including regulation and how much AI companies can restrict the use of their products. And this morning, Trump and many of these tech executives at the luncheon were at a public launch of a new AI-powered website called America.gov that's supposed to be a more accessible portal to all kinds of government services. They are promising that you'll be able to use it for anything from getting a passport to booking a campsite. And Trump also says he's renaming AI to, quote, superintelligence.
19: Superintelligence. How is he defining that?
21: Well, President Trump says artificial intelligence has a branding problem. So he said that the word artificial isn't helpful and that this sounds fake. So he's dropping the word. And he's, you know, already used the new term superintelligence in his latest executive order today about the launch of the AI-powered website. You just don't see the word AI on there, just superintelligence. You know, overall, Trump seems to be trying to convince the public that AI is good for them, even as people are increasingly worried about losing jobs to AI, the impact of data centers, and the safety risks that tech poses.
19: So two things are happening simultaneously. The White House is powering ahead on AI, but yet we hear this drumbeat of alarming safety incidents. Recap some of the things that people are concerned about.
21: Right. So this week, OpenAI actually canceled the release of its most advanced model, and it also paused training last week after its models gained improper access to the internet. And this comes after we learned last week about even more incidents in the past few months of OpenAI systems doing things autonomously that people wouldn't expect them to. And that includes hacking into an Australian government website and using other people's credentials to access publicly accessible U.S. Census data. But look, part of the resistance here from Trump and some AI executives is that they want to make sure that the U.S. stays ahead of China when it comes to AI development. And many in the AI safety field are hoping that the two countries will move towards a deal to collaborate on AI safety. There have been some talks between the two countries about AI in the past couple of weeks, but there has been no agreement so far. So bottom line is that there's a lot of calls from the AI safety field for U.S. government to regulate the industry and set up and enforce some standards. But as today showed, there's currently little sign that this White House is interested in that.
19: That is NPR's Huo Jingnan. Thank you, Jingnan.
21: Thanks so much.
19: And we want to note that the AI company Anthropic is a financial supporter of NPR.

0: It's WNYC. Stay with us. There's more All Things Considered coming your way in just a moment. Heat season is coming up. That means it's the time of year that landlords have to turn on the heat in your building if the temperature gets too low. In just a moment, we're going to hear from the commissioner of New York City's Department of Housing Preservation and Development about heat season and what you need to know. That's coming up in just a moment. Stay tuned.
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0: And then looking ahead to later this evening at 9 o'clock, it's the investigative series Reveal. On the show tonight, it's been a year and a half since many federal arts and humanities grants were abruptly canceled. Tonight on Reveal, hear about what got cut and where that money is now going. That's coming up at 9 o'clock on Reveal. It's right here on WNYC. It's pretty nice outside, 69 degrees. It's cloudy, but there is no rain in the forecast. Should just stay that way through tonight. Maybe even less cloudy as the evening goes on. Temperatures in the upper 50s overnight tonight. For tomorrow here in our area, we're looking at mostly sunny skies, even warmer, highs in the mid-70s with lows in the mid-60s tomorrow night. Pretty nice by Thursday, too. Partly sunny, highs in the upper 70s that day. Stay with us. 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It's WNYC on a Tuesday, just before 420.

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1: It's All Things Considered on WNYC. I'm Sean Carlson. Heat season is starting this Thursday in New York City, which is when building owners must maintain warm enough temperatures inside when it gets too cold outside. But the cold truth is that doesn't always happen. Last winter, the city received tens of thousands of calls about the lack of heat and hot water. Joining us now to talk more about what you need to know this heat season is Dina Levy. She's the commissioner of the city's Department of Housing Preservation and Development, which is in charge of enforcing the city's heat laws. Commissioner, thanks for coming on All Things Considered.
2: Thank you for having me.
1: So what should tenants know about their rights when it comes to heat season?
2: Yeah, so there is a standard under the current New York City Housing Code that says owners have to maintain inside apartments a minimum temperature of 68 degrees during the day and a minimum of 62 degrees at night. Mm-hmm. If any tenant feels that their heat is not adequate or off altogether, they should absolutely call 311, and that will trigger us to go out and do an inspection and order an owner to correct if the heat is inadequate.
1: Yeah, actually, we wanted you to talk more about that. Like you said, New Yorkers can make heat complaints by calling 311. They can also use the online portal, right? Can you walk us through what actually happens after a New Yorker makes that complaint?
2: Sure. So we'll send out an inspector. I should say that this year we're doing something new, which we've heard a lot about from tenants, which is every tenant who calls, as long as they identify their unit, we will inspect their unit. So it used to be that if we had multiple calls coming from one building, we would do a sampling of units and then determine whether or not there was an issue with heat. Now, and we heard a lot about this, as I said, from tenants directly said, you know, they want us to come regardless if it's 10 calls from one building or 15 calls, we will inspect every unit where we get a complaint for heat, as long as the tenant identifies the unit. The inspector will go out. If the heat, they will actually take the temperature. If the heat is inadequate, they will file a notice to correct a violation with the owner. And then we will, in many instances, then follow up to make sure that the correction occurred.
1: Talk more about that, too, because, as you said, that's a new policy. Mayor Mamdani has been very adamant about that and said the city's going to reform how it responds to heat complaints this year because, like you said previously, a lot of these complaints, landlords could just kind of group them together, you know, and somebody will come out and just kind of investigate, like you said, a sampling, right? But presumably now there's going to be a lot more inspections to do because if we're sending folks out to inspect every one of these complaints, presumably there's going to be a lot more people needed to inspect these apartments, right? So how does your department plan to handle that many more claims? And do you have more inspectors to keep up with the investigations?
2: We do. It's a good question. And of course, it partially depends on winter, right? Yeah. And how cold. Last year, we obviously had a very cold heat season. We have actually grown our staff. We have about 320 inspectors right now, which is up about 11% over the last 5 years. We were given new inspectors as part of this year's housing plan. The mayor announced in block by block. So we do have more inspectors, and we are prepared in terms of our technology, our workflows, our work streams to meet the demand under this new policy.
1: You know, it was a historic winter last year. We had two blizzards. We had consecutive days of freezing temperatures. I wouldn't be surprised if the heating bill was high for landlords. What help do landlords have to help with the high cost of heating?
2: Yeah, it's also a good question. And we are very mindful that most landlords want to do the right thing, want to maintain all the services in the buildings. We are doing a lot of work right now to figure out ways to bring down expenses on things like utilities, on taxes, on insurance, which has been a big issue. So, you know, we're doing a number of different things, but I think on utilities in particular, we are looking at ways to improve the envelope of buildings. One of the ways we're really looking forward to doing that is through the revival of something called the J51 program, which allows owners to make all kinds of improvements. But one of the things we're hoping they will use it for is weatherization to make their buildings more insulated and therefore less expensive to heat.
1: Talk more about the J51 program. What is it exactly? What does it do?
2: Yeah, it's a tax abatement that's generally as of right. So landlords who are spending money to make repairs to their building, whether that's on vacant units or, like I said, if you're doing weatherization or energy improvements to your building, you then can apply for a tax abatement, basically dollar for dollar, for the money you spent to improve the conditions in the building.
1: I think a lot of folks who are tenants and renters, you know, they say, hey, man, like I call 301 and nothing changes when I make these calls. So what would you say to a tenant who says they've been calling 301 over and over and nothing happens?
2: Yeah, I mean, I wouldn't say nothing happens. We are responsive when we get calls. Mm-hmm. I would say one of the frustrations that we're also making a change on is often when we get a call for an inspection and we come out, the tenant may not be home, right? So we don't get access every time we attempt to make an inspection. One of the other changes that we're making starting this year is if we miss access on a first attempt, say the tenant isn't home, we will now leave them a contact information number to call the agency to actually schedule a follow-up inspection at a specific date and time. So this should really help minimize the number of complaints that we just don't get access to because of just scheduling.
1: What happens to landlords who have repeat heat violations?
2: Yeah, it depends. But if it's chronic or systemic, and again, where we're seeing repeat violations, the agency can do one of two things. One is we can use our own emergency repair system in which we will go in and fix the heat ourselves. We have a list of contractors that we will use to go out and actually make the repair, buy fuel if that's what's needed. If it's really chronic and we're seeing sort of a willful neglect on the part of the landlord, we will bring litigation.
1: Going back to the question we asked about inspecting each individual complaint, right? Mm-hmm. And we talked about whether or not there's going to be more inspectors coming to check out people's apartments. What other changes can New Yorkers expect given that policy? That's a pretty monumental shift in how investigations happen.
2: It is a big shift. And as I said, we heard a lot about it, particularly, you know, earlier this year, the mayor announced a series of almost like town halls, but where folks got to come and testify to agency heads, myself included. Mm-hmm. We did one in all five boroughs called the Rental Ripoff Hearings.
1: Right.
2: We heard a lot about what New Yorkers think is, you know, where we need to be paying more attention, where we need to be making some reforms. These heat changes were a big one. The scheduling on missed first attempts to inspect was another big one. But we've actually laid out a whole agenda of things that we're going to be reviewing through a legislative task force to make other improvements to our code enforcement system, including things like when we use our more serious enforcement programs like emergency repair or our alternative enforcement program for landlords who are really chronically not complying with the law.
1: Something that comes out every year, journalists love this because it gives folks a very granular look at how each agency is doing on a number of very objective measures in terms of data, is the mayor's management report.
2: Yeah.
1: Now, that report just came out recently. It shows that the number of housing complaints and violations have soared over the last 5 years. Now, landlord groups say, well, hey, that's because of rent regulations. And because of rent regulations, we don't have the money that we need to address repairs and make repairs to these buildings because we just don't have the funds for that. It's kind of a tale as old as time. How would you respond to that claim?
2: Yeah, I mean, a couple of things. I would say most of our landlords, right, where we are working really closely with them, have the resources they need. If there are places where they need additional resources, our doors are open and we are offering all kinds of, we have new tax abatement programs, we have capital programs where we can actually make loans to help landlords address conditions. We do have new tools. Like I said, the revival of J51 will be huge for landlords who are trying to make repairs and want a benefit in exchange for expending that capital. So I think really, it is fair to say that like landlords who want to do right by their tenants and their buildings should consider HPD an ally and consider our doors open to assist them however they need.
1: Okay. That was Dina Levy. She's the commissioner of the city's Department of Housing Preservation and Development, which is in charge of enforcing the city's heat laws. Commissioner, thanks so much for coming in. We really appreciate it.
2: Thank you for having me.
1: Stay with us. Stay with us. There's more All Things Considered coming up in just a moment here on WNYC. News headlines are coming up next. Again, pretty nice weather over the next few days. It might not feel like the heat has to turn on, but it's going to cool down, of course, in no time at all. But in any event, tonight, 68 degrees at the moment, temperatures in the upper 50s overnight. Tomorrow, we'll see highs in the mid-70s with lows again in the upper 50s tomorrow evening. Stay with us. It's WNYC on a Tuesday. We're coming up on 4:30.
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6: Live from NPR News in Culver City, California, I'm Duane Brown. Oil prices are inching lower today, down about 2.5%, but the effect on retail energy prices like gas and diesel fuel has been muted so far, as we hear from NPR's Scott Horsley.
7: Oil prices have backed off their recent peaks, but remain elevated as a result of the U.S. war with Iran. AAA says retail gasoline prices dipped 2 cents a gallon overnight to an average of $4.46 a gallon. Diesel prices are averaging just under $6.44 a gallon. Higher jet fuel prices are driving up the cost of airline tickets, just as many people are booking flights for upcoming holiday travel. The cost of airline tickets in August was up more than 23% from a year ago. Scott Horsley, NPR News, Washington.
6: The Trump administration, in a move to crack down on drug trafficking, says it's revoking visas for 27 Latin American officials and their families. But as NPR's Carrie Kahn tells us, some say they're being targeted because of their ties to former leftist governments.
8: The officials and their families whose U.S. visas were canceled are all from nations with right-leaning presidents. The leaders aligned with the Trump administration say those banned are officials from former left-wing governments that are hindering anti-drug trafficking efforts. The U.S. State Department has increasingly used visa revocation as a tool to pressure foreign officials, from South African leaders it says discriminate against white people to Palestinians banned from attending U.N. events. Bolivia's Attorney General, who is accused of corruption and bribery, condemned his U.S. travel ban, insinuating President Trump was trying to pressure him from his prosecution of an Argentine consultant with ties to the MAGA movement. Carrie Kahn, NPR News, Sao Paulo.
6: Stocks finished lower on Wall Street under pressure today as oil prices swung sharply amid the U.S. war with Iran. 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
1: And it's on WNYC in New York. I'm Sean Carlson. It's 68 degrees right now at 4:32. A Staten Island judge is invalidating the notices the city sent to property owners informing them that they were potentially subject to Mayor Mamdani's pied-à-terre tax. That's a tax on second homes worth $5 million or more and condos worth at least $1 million. In July, the city issued notices to roughly 17,000 addresses telling the owners that they may be subject to the new surcharge. The Department of Finance also published a list of nearly a million properties it considered in assessing the new tax. In the wake of the judge's ruling, the city must now issue new notices. City Hall did not immediately comment on that ruling. New Jersey Governor Mikey Sherrill has vetoed a pair of bills that had aimed to help Jersey City deal with a historic budget gap. One bill would have let city leaders temporarily raid the local open space fund to plug budget holes. Sherrill says that would flaunt the will of city voters who approved of the program. The other would have allowed Jersey City to levy a new tax on car rentals and loosen rules on how the city should spend money collected from parking fees. Jersey City leaders say they are disappointed and hope Sherrill will reconsider in the future. A labor economist, a cognitive scientist, and subversive visual artists are among the array of scholars and artists receiving this year's MacArthur Genius Grants. So is a young New York City jazz musician. 29-year-old alto saxophonist Emmanuel Wilkins is the youngest of the 20 grant recipients. He's playing at the Village Vanguard through Sunday. Wilkins spoke to WNYC ahead of the shows about his desire to make jazz music that speaks to younger, social justice-oriented audiences.
9: They're the ones who are going to like be able to breathe change into the world. And if I'm making music that's about this sort of radicality and this, like, I don't know, impetus to make some stuff shake, you know, it's like, can I have an audience that also is like willing to take arms up?
1: Each MacArthur Fellow will receive $800,000 over the course of 5 years. Right now, it's 68 degrees here in lower Manhattan. It's cloudy out there. We'll see temperatures tonight in the upper 50s. We're going to see a really nice trend of warming weather through the end of the week here. For tomorrow, it should be mostly sunny. We're going to see highs hitting the mid-70s by the afternoon with mostly cloudy skies tomorrow night, lows in the mid-60s. By Thursday, partly sunny, even warmer, high of about 78 in the afternoon, partly cloudy that night, lows in the upper 60s. Even warmer by Friday, with mostly sunny skies, high around 82 degrees, mostly cloudy, chance of rain on Friday night. We'll see lows that evening somewhere in the mid-60s. We hope you stay with us. 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It's a Tuesday afternoon. We're at just about 4:35.
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10: 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I'm Juana Summers.
11: And I'm Sasha Pfeiffer. A group of cyber criminals has stolen reams of data from one of the key agencies tasked with investigating cybercrime, the FBI. NPR cybersecurity correspondent Jenna McLaughlin has been reporting on the ongoing investigation of this theft, and she's with us in the studio. Hi, Jenna.
12: Hey.
11: Hacks are sadly common these days, but for the FBI to be hacked sounds quite concerning. How alarmed should we be?
12: Yeah, it's not great. But in all seriousness, it's most concerning if you're a current or former FBI employee. The target in this case was the FBI jobs portal. So it's not the entire FBI. It's not confidential informants or ongoing operations or confidential information.
11: Do we know what was stolen?
12: We do. So I'm hearing that there were several terabytes of text files that were stolen. It's a lot of data on FBI personnel. It's not just job applications, but it's also promotions data. Those files include sensitive details about previous postings, medical information, family names. One of the last times we saw something like this happen was the 2015 breach of the Office of Personnel Management. The U.S. government has attributed that to the Chinese government stealing millions of sensitive records, from security clearance details to fingerprints in espionage efforts. But this is different because these are cyber criminals and they have a reputation for extorting and leaking stolen files. They say now that they don't have a plan on publishing this information, that their goal was to get the FBI to correct the record on public statements they've made about these hackers. But they've already given parts of it to reporters, and the FBI sources that I talk to are pretty much assuming that the data's out there and that the bad guys around the world will be committed to stealing it from shiny hunters.
11: And then based on the conversations you've been having with people at the FBI, how are they feeling about knowing that's out there?
12: Not great. I've been talking to current and former FBI sources since last week. They, of course, aren't authorized to speak on the record about this, and the mood's grim. I'd say that there's more anger and frustration than panic because these people are used to dealing with emergencies. It's kind of what they do. There's some dark humor. They've been passing around memes, but I think the frustration is mostly directed right now at the leadership of the FBI, at Director Kash Patel. They feel like there hasn't been a lot of communication about how the Bureau is going to protect current and former employees. A few people have been notified that their data might have been stolen, but many are still out there wondering. There's actually a community of former employees who are sort of banding together, figuring out how they can help each other if this data gets out. Publicly, the FBI said they're aggressively investigating the point of the breach and mitigating the damage. The Dutch police actually arrested a member of this group in Amsterdam earlier in September, though they just publicly announced it. The FBI posted this kind of unusual video on social media about working with the Dutch, where Brett Leatherman, the FBI assistant director for the cyber division, he's kind of taunting this group, the Shiny Hunters, in a bid to get them to come forward with information. Take a listen.
13: You know how to find us, and we know how to find you. I suggest you reach out first while the choice is still yours.
11: So if the FBI has already been hit, is there a concern that other government agencies are vulnerable too?
12: Absolutely. So in this case, the FBI is not the only one that's vulnerable. There are other bad guys out there besides Shiny Hunters who are looking to exploit a specific vulnerability that was potentially used to access this system. According to new research from Google, there appears to be a widespread compromise of third-party software called PeopleSoft. It's a company that was acquired by the tech giant Oracle in 2005. Their clients are all the big names. Big retailers, government agencies, you name it. Long story short, it was first targeted over the summer. The company put in place some protections. They didn't fully fix the problem. Now the bad guys are hitting dozens of systems all over the world.
11: Thanks for covering this. That is NPR's Jenna McLaughlin.
12: Thank you.
10: In a new documentary, two dozen Israeli soldiers involved in the war in Gaza describe what they say is the systematic killing of Palestinian civilians by the Israeli military. The film, Naza, was directed by two Israeli filmmakers, and it's received tremendous international acclaim. But in Israel, this film has sparked intense pushback, despite the fact that very few people there have actually seen it. NPR's Kat Lonsdorf reports from Tel Aviv.
14: When Naza debuted at the Venice Film Festival earlier this month, its two directors, Oscar-winning Israeli filmmakers Yuval Evraham and Rachel Shore, received a standing ovation for nearly 25 minutes, a new record for the festival. The film's title refers to the euphemistic acronym used by the Israeli military for the Hebrew term or collateral damage, the number of civilians killed in a military attack. In the trailer recently shared online by The Guardian, which also produced the film, Israeli soldiers are interviewed anonymously on rooftops in Tel Aviv under the cover of darkness. The soldiers describe in detail how it became Israeli military policy to accept high levels of civilian casualties in Gaza, and that AI was often used in its targeting. Gaza became like a factory, one says, a factory of targets. The Israeli military has rejected the film's claims and says it makes every effort to, quote, mitigate harm to civilians. Palestinian health officials say more than 74,000 Palestinians have been killed by Israel, most of them civilians, throughout the war, which began after the Hamas-led attack on Israel in 2023. Speaking after the film's debut, co-director Yuval Evraham explained part of the thinking behind such a film, made by Israelis interviewing other Israelis.
15: We believe that the denial of a crime is what helps it persist. And that's why it's really, really especially important for us that Israelis watch this film.
14: The film is not widely available yet, including in Israel. Even so, it has rocked the country. Israel's culture minister accused the filmmakers, who haven't been back to Israel since the premiere, of, quote, treason against the state. Protesters have gathered outside co-director Shore's parents' house, chanting death to traitors. And Israeli Prime Minister Benjamin Netanyahu introduced legislation to revoke their citizenship. They have no place among us, he said. In the southern Israeli city of Ashdod, graffiti artist Dudi Shaval remembers watching a video of that standing ovation after the Naza premiere. He says it made him so angry, he grabbed a spray paint and found a wall near a busy road. He painted directors Avraham and Shore as prisoners, with the word traitor across it in Hebrew. A video he posted online got hundreds of thousands of views and thousands of encouraging comments. Later, someone came and painted the word heroes over top. Shaval then covered that with a new painting altogether, which is what we're standing in front of now as we talk. He says he viewed that exchange as a kind of conversation between two artists.
16: You use this art as your form of free speech, right?
17: Yep.
16: What about, you know, Netanyahu is saying maybe he'll take the citizenship away from the two filmmakers?
17: Because I think...
16: Do they have the same free speech
17: I
16: as you?
17: They cross the line. They up against our people, you know?
18: It's easier for the Israeli Jewish society to cancel the filmmakers and to cancel their film instead of watching the film.
14: Barak Heyman is an Israeli documentary filmmaker and one of more than 2,000 Israelis who have signed a petition in support of Avraham and Shore. Heyman says Israelis generally don't have to face what's happening in Gaza. The Israeli mainstream media largely hasn't covered the Palestinian suffering there.
18: We believe that people should face the reality.
14: Heyman hasn't seen the film yet, but he says,
18: I don't need to watch Naza in order to defend the right of its filmmakers to show it to the world.
14: The film opens in U.S. theaters this week, and Avraham announced on social media that Naza will be released online in November for free, allowing anyone to watch it. He said he's hopeful that the film has broken through what he referred to as a, quote, wall of indifference in Israel, backlash and all. It's a positive thing, he wrote. It's healthy. And he says he plans to return to Israel. Kat Lonsdorf, NPR News, Tel Aviv.
1: You're listening to All Things Considered on WNYC. I'm Sean Carlson. Homeless New Yorkers with severe mental illness often cycle among the street, the hospital, and the shelter system. WNYC's Karen Yee reports city health workers are trying to stop that revolving door and find homes for people.
19: Until recently, Chris Clayton worked at Bellevue Hospital, treating mentally ill homeless people who were living on the street. As a psychiatrist, he would stabilize them and get them on medication. But when it came time to discharge them, he had nothing to offer, except the name of a homeless shelter written on a piece of paper. Frequently, they'd wind up back on the street.
20: They would often, you know, toss their medications in the trash on the way out the door, and then they'd be back, like, a few months later.
19: He says it was hard to see people come back looking worse.
20: So frostbite, cold exposure, infected leg wounds, amputations.
19: And that's why New York City Health and Hospitals is pioneering a new way to stop that cycle, as the city's homelessness rates remain record high. So instead of discharging people back to the street or shelter, they're sending some patients to a repurposed hotel where they get 24-hour clinical care, their own room with a TV, access to food, clothing, housing assistance, and a psychiatrist just downstairs. The goal is to get them ready to move into an apartment within a year.
20: They're able to stay on the medication long enough to where they're not in a state of psychosis and start to remember who they were perhaps before they developed the illness.
19: Clayton is now the in-house psychiatrist and medical director at the program called Bridge to Home. He's helping some of the same patients he used to discharge back to the street find a place to live. Since the program started last year, more than 80 people have gone through it, and 18 have so far found housing.
21: We're that intervening layer that didn't exist before.
19: Dr. Ted Long is the chief medical officer for Health and Hospitals, the city's public hospital system.
21: There was no mechanism to give them that ongoing care in our shelter system or when they go back, unfortunately, to the street.
19: He says the program also helps most people stay on their medication and consistently show up to their follow-up appointments. That's unusual when it comes to treating homeless New Yorkers. Now, the initiative is expanding to Brooklyn with the goal of helping more people, like 30-year-old
22: Mark Thomas. I'm a junior, so it's Mark Thomas Jr.
19: He just moved into his Bronx apartment after being homeless for about a year.
22: This is my room. I have a huge closet.
19: Thomas was working as a dishwasher at Jones Beach Theater. He says the commute was so long, he couldn't stay at a shelter because he'd always miss curfew. Instead, he'd rest inside homeless drop-in centers that have chairs but not beds. Then he got into an accident, snapped his femur, and was hospitalized at Bellevue Psychiatric Ward after a mental health evaluation. He says he would have been discharged back to a shelter if not for Bridge to Home.
22: I try not to think of that, because I know I'll pretty much still be trying to get certain things done, or like probably would have took a lot longer to walk.
19: At Bridge to Home, Thomas started taking medication for his bipolar diagnosis. He volunteered with the Business Improvement District to beautify Hudson Yards. He even made friends in a group exercise class run by his psychiatrist.
22: It's good to see a lot of your peers who like probably don't look like they're either in shape or don't want to do this, and they just do it. And it's so fun. Like, we had so much fun together.
19: Joseph is another participant at Bridge to Home. He has an apartment lined up, but is still waiting to move in. He asked WNYC not to use his last name because he fears he'll be deported.
23: I owe it to myself to better off my life, not to go back to being homeless, and to continuously take my medication. So I can only go up from here. I can never go back down again.
19: He has a job lined up and is strict about taking his medications to treat his schizophrenia. He says he's looking forward to his own apartment, where he already has plans.
23: Excited. I can finally have my girlfriend come over, you know?
19: And he says, finally, stop worrying about where he'll sleep at night. Karen Yee, WNYC News.
24: Wait, so you're saying if I live in New York City, I have a congressperson, senator, state senator, an assembly person, district judge, a mayor, a governor, and a borough president? So who's running this place?
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68 degrees right now here in Lower Manhattan. We're going to see temperatures this evening in the upper 50s. It's going to stay pretty nice through much of this week. Tomorrow should be sunny out. We'll see temperatures in the low to mid 70s by Thursday. Much of the same temperatures in the upper 70s that day. Still pretty sunny. Then Friday, we could see highs in the low 80s. There is a chance of some rain on Friday night, though. Stay with us. 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

0: It's WNYC, more All Things Considered, coming up in just a moment. A judge hears statements on several motions, including one to dismiss the case of Lindsay Clancy after her recent trial ended in mistrial. That's coming up in just a moment here on All Things Considered.
1: WNYC supporters include the Metropolitan Opera, presenting a new production of Verdi's Macbeth, the premiere of Lincoln in the Bardo, and productions of La Boheme, Tosca, and more this fall. The Metropolitan Opera, the voice must be heard.
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0: Right now, you're listening to All Things Considered. A look at our programming for this evening here on WNYC. On Point, it's coming your way at 8 o'clock on the show tonight. El Nino is becoming an annual phenomenon. But this year, scientists are warning that effects of this disruptive weather system could be record-setting. On tonight's On Point, how the super El Nino is shaping the global climate. That's coming up at 8 tonight on WNYC. At 9, it's the investigative series reveal. On the show tonight, it's been a year and a half since many federal arts and humanities grants were abruptly canceled. Tonight on Reveal, hear about what got cut and where the money is now going. That's at 9 tonight on WNYC. It's followed by Q at 10. And hey, while we have your attention, I just want to draw your attention. By the way, I'm Sean Carlson, host of All Things Considered here at WNYC, and I would love to see you tomorrow on Staten Island. Tomorrow, the show will be there. We're going to be live there with a live special event. 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Of course it will be. Register now at WNYC.org/events, and I hope to see you there. Right now, 68 degrees. It's cloudy here in lower Manhattan. We're going to see temperatures in the upper 50s overnight tonight. We're going to continue to see this warming trend through the end of the work week, at least. For tomorrow, we're looking at sunny skies. Temperatures reaching the mid-70s by the afternoon. Should be mostly cloudy for tomorrow evening. Lows in the mid-60s. Partly sunny by Thursday. Highs in the upper 70s. And then looking ahead to Friday, it's going to be mostly sunny. Highs reaching the low 80s on Friday afternoon. But we're likely to see rain on Friday evening with temperatures in the mid-60s. Stay with us. More All Things Considered coming your way. It's WNYC on a Tuesday evening. We're at just about 520.

0: Mayor Mamdani's attempt to levy a new tax on luxury second homes is facing multiple legal hurdles this week. Just this afternoon, a judge on Staten Island ordered the city to issue new notices to homeowners potentially subject to the pied-à-terre tax. That order comes a day after billionaire casino mogul and former Trump cabinet official filed a new lawsuit to invalidate the tax. They claim it discriminates against wealthy out-of-towners. Here to break it all down for us is WNYC's David Brand. David, thanks so much for coming on here.
1: Thanks for having me, Sean.
0: So first, let's get to the breaking news. What exactly did the judge on Staten Island decide today?
1: Well, the judge ordered the city to scrap its pied-à-terre tax rollout and start again. Joe, just a reminder for listeners, this tax applies to luxury second homes valued at $5 million in the case of standalone properties, one, two, three family homes, or $1 million in the case of condos or co-ops. And state lawmakers enacted it as part of the budget in May. They put the city's Department of Finance in charge of enforcing it. And at the time, Governor Kathy Hochul estimated that it could raise about $500 million a year for the city. So much needed revenue for a city with some budget constraints. Back in July, the Department of Finance published a list of more than 900,000 properties that they were assessing as potentially subject to the tax. They determined that there were 17,000 that they sent notices to saying that you would be required to pay this additional surcharge potentially. But a few owners focused on that 900,000 property list and said that this was causing mass confusion. And people were wondering, well, why is my information there? I'm a full-time New York City resident. My property's not a second home valued at $5 million. And that was kind of the crux of this lawsuit. The judge agreed and ordered the city to take down that list of properties and to begin sending out new notices with more detail about why the homes may be subject to the tax.
0: Wow, yeah. So this is just like the latest ongoing saga here over the rollout of the tax. What does this mean for the overall rollout of the tax?
1: Well, this is definitely an ongoing saga. So a spokesperson for the city says the city's going to appeal, and that would likely stay the judge's decision and allow the city to proceed with the rollout as is without starting all over again. The judge didn't rule that the tax itself is against the law or invalidated at all. He just said that the way they rolled it out was clunky and they needed to start again.
0: Yeah.
1: But the city can still impose the tax. So, you know, we'll see what happens if they can get that stay and then continue doing what they have already been doing. You know, in court filings, an attorney for the Department of Finance said the agency had already exempted 4,000 of the 17,000 property owners who received the notice. They applied for an exemption based saying, actually, I do live here. Here's proof. And the city said, OK, you're exempt. And so that brought it down to about 13,000. So already seeing some movement there. The city had also extended the period for owners to apply for an extension until October 6th. So we'll see if they extend it again based on this new ruling.
0: Yeah. What about this other lawsuit filed this week challenging the legality of the tax itself?
1: Yeah, this was interesting. Both hitting kind of at the same time.
0: Yeah.
1: So casino mogul and billionaire Steve Wynn and former U.S. Commerce Secretary Wilbur Ross teamed up to sue the state in Suffolk County Court on Monday. They say the pied-à-terre tax is unconstitutional because it discriminates against out-of-town property owners. And basically, the crux of the lawsuit is that you can't have a multi-tiered tax system based on somebody's residency. So if someone lives out of state, you can't apply this new tax to them. You know, Wynn and Ross both live full-time in Florida, but they own property in New York City. In court records, Wynn said he was hit with a notice that he'll have to pay more than $180,000 a year extra on top of his existing property tax bill.
0: Yeah.
1: Ross and his wife say they got a notice that they owe another about $84,000.
0: Okay. How are the city and state, for that matter, responding to that lawsuit?
1: Well, pretty aggressively.
0: Yeah.
1: So immediately, a spokesperson for Mayor Mamdani says the city's going to intervene to defend the law on behalf of the state. And then Governor Hochul said in a statement that she just recently tweeted as well that Wynn and Ross are actually making the case for the tax because they are these two exceedingly wealthy people who, you know, are kind of the very people that the state was trying to oppose this tax on in the first place. And she seems to like the politics and the optics of this, and it gives kind of a clear opponent. And I think we're going to hear more about this on both sides coming soon.
0: Yeah, I believe it. That's WNYC's David Brand covering this breaking news story. David, as always, thanks so much.
1: Thanks a lot.
0: Stay with us. More All Things Considered coming your way. The oldest natural history museum in the Americas is closing down due to a lack of funding.
2: If this museum can slip away like that, what's stopping other museums from going the same way?
0: More on the downfall of an institution that people in Philadelphia have enjoyed for generations. That's coming up in just a moment here on All Things Considered. News headlines are next. 68 degrees here in Lower Manhattan. We'll see lows in the upper 50s tonight. It's going to be warmer tomorrow. Highs in the mid-70s by the afternoon.
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7: Live from NPR News in Culver City, California, I'm Duane Brown. With just 5 weeks to go before the crucial midterm elections, former special counsel Jack Smith once again defended his investigations into President Trump regarding election interference in 2020, as well as Trump's handling of classified documents.
8: The special counsel's office followed Justice Department policy, observed legal requirements, and took actions based on the facts and the law. I stand by my decisions as special counsel, including my decision to bring charges against President Trump.
7: Smith pushed back on Republican efforts to paint him and his team as partisan political operators, while Democrats rallied to Smith's defense, criticizing the administration's firing of prosecutors involved in the investigations. Smith secured two indictments against Trump and said they had found proof beyond a doubt that Trump engaged in serious crimes. A mob of Israeli settlers stormed a Palestinian village in the Israeli-occupied West Bank overnight. That group attacked a Palestinian family after an Israeli court had ordered they be allowed to return home. NPR's Kat Lonsdorf reports.
9: More than 100 violent Israeli settlers attacked the village of Jalud, setting fire to buildings and vehicles and throwing stones, according to the Israeli military. The attack happened as Israeli security forces were attempting to escort a Palestinian family back to their home. That family had been forced to leave their home about 2 months ago due to continuous harassment by Israeli settlers, according to an Israeli court order. Instead, Israeli settlers set fire to the home and the family fled again. Two of the settlers were arrested, and Israeli Prime Minister Benjamin Netanyahu condemned the attack. Netanyahu recently downplayed such violence in a speech at the UN. The UN has tracked about 200 settler attacks per month in 2026.
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0: And it's on WNYC in New York. I'm Sean Carlson. It's 67 degrees right now at 5:32. The long-serving head of the Brooklyn Democrats is stepping down. Assemblymember Rodney Spichot-Ermelin says she will not seek re-election after 6 years as chair of the county party. She announced the news in an appearance on New York One last night. Spichot-Ermelin has been fending off a challenge from a reform faction within the party who won enough seats in the June primary to oust her as leader. The battle has been winding its way through the courts, and the reformers won another ruling in their favor today. A vote to replace Spichot-Ermelin was scheduled to take place tonight, but a separate court order issued today is blocking that vote. The parties will be back in court next week. New Jersey Governor Mikey Sherrill killed two bills aimed to help Jersey City deal with its budget crisis. WNYC's Michael Saul Warren reports.
10: The two bills would have allowed Jersey City leaders to temporarily raid the local open space fund to plug budget holes while creating a new tax on car rentals and allowing the city more freedom to spend money collected from parking fees. Sherrill says touching the open space funding would flaunt the will of city voters who approved the program 10 years ago. She also compared the rental car tax and parking fee changes to the so-called gimmicks that caused Jersey City's crisis. City leaders are trying to fill a $255 million shortfall and raise taxes 15% this year. They say the revenue ideas were creative solutions to avoid another tax hike.
0: Two local sports teams are hosting playoff games tonight. The New York Yankees host their arch-rival, the Boston Red Sox, in Game 1 of the first round of the Major League Baseball Playoffs wildcard series. The Yankees will be facing off against the Sox without their star and captain, Aaron Judge, who spent much of the year sidelined by injuries. First pitch tonight in the Bronx is at 8 o'clock. In Brooklyn, the New York Liberty can finish off the Minnesota Lynx in Game 2 of their best-of-three WNBA playoff series. A win tonight, and the Liberty move to the next round. Tip-off is 8:30 at Barclays Center for that game. A new season begins tonight for the National Hockey League, and the New York Rangers visit the Bruins in Boston. The New York Islanders and the New Jersey Devils start their seasons later this week. Right now, it's 67 degrees under cloudy skies here in Lower Manhattan. We're going to see temperatures tonight in the upper 50s here in our area. Tomorrow should be a nice day. It's going to be even warmer than what we saw today. It should be sunny throughout. We'll see highs reaching the mid-70s by the afternoon. Lows probably in the low 60s for tomorrow night. And then by Thursday, it's going to be even warmer, highs in the upper 70s by Friday. We could see highs in the low 80s. WNYC 535.
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12: 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I'm Juana Summers.
13: And I'm Sasha Pfeiffer. A former Cornell University student's lawsuit alleging that she was raped in 2024 by seven male students has renewed a long-standing debate about how colleges deal with sexual assault. It's also raised unresolved questions about what responsibility colleges have to protect their students. NPR's Alyssa Nadworny covers higher education and joins us now. Hi, Alyssa.
14: Hello.
13: Maybe there is not a uniform approach, but how do campuses typically deal with sexual assault cases?
14: Well, Title IX is the big answer. I mean, Title IX is the 1972 law that prohibits discrimination in schools based on sex. So under that law, the school's job is to make sure all students have a safe campus environment. They have equal access to an education. So in the case of Cornell, when the district attorney did not move forward with the criminal investigation back in 2024, the campus Title IX process got underway. In a statement, Cornell said its investigation took several months and included expulsions and suspensions. The fraternity chapter was closed in 2024 and remains barred from campus.
13: So as you just said, the DA didn't move forward with the criminal investigation. It's explained in a statement why it didn't do that. Does this mean that Title IX is separate from any local police investigations?
14: Yes. So in an ideal world, they would work in parallel, with Title IX having a lower burden of proof than a criminal case. Beth Gelman Beer spent nearly two decades at the Department of Education's Office for Civil Rights investigating how schools handled things like sexual assaults. Here's how she explains it.
15: And so the school's role in Title IX, as opposed to criminal proceedings, is to determine whether or not the person accused of this sexual assault should remain on campus, as opposed to going to jail and establishing a crime and going through a court.
14: And in recent years, there have been big changes to how Title IX is implemented. In 2020, the Trump administration raised the burden of proof, and it also required schools to conduct live hearings with cross-examinations, among other changes.
13: You know, these types of cases involving sex assault allegations are, I guess the word is pernicious, they're consistent, they're sadly familiar over time. We've seen them again and again. What does that tell us about how well or not Title IX is working?
14: Well, I put this question to Caroline Guntert. She's a lawyer who's represented victims in Title IX cases involving sexual assault allegations, including against Ivy League universities.
16: It's often a flawed process. Title IX coordinators or individuals tasked with investigating these kinds of situations don't have the proper training, are not always trauma-informed. The regulations are changing so quickly, and schools' policies have to keep up, that sometimes they're out of step with their own school's policies.
13: Alyssa, to provide a baseline, is there data that shows us how common sexual assault is on campus?
14: Well, in talking with Title IX coordinators, they have said again and again to me, this type of thing happens all the time on campuses all over. At Cornell, a 2025 survey found more than 1 in 3 undergraduate women reported experiencing a sexual assault at some point during their time at Cornell. That was up 23% in 2023. And the school even created a task force to make recommendations on how to curb sexual violence on campus, which included increased knowledge about sex and the school's processes for how to report behavior.
13: If students feel their college has not protected them, do those students have any recourse?
14: Well, a civil lawsuit, of course. And then historically, the Education Department's Office of Civil Rights would investigate. That office has been drastically cut back. The Trump administration has focused its Title IX enforcement much more heavily on gender identity and transgender athletic policies. In just the last 2 years of the Trump administration, there's only been one resolution of a case involving a civil rights complaint about sexual violence on campus.
13: That is NPR's Alyssa Nadworny. Alyssa, thank you.
14: You bet.
17: A month ago, Drexel University announced it is closing Philadelphia's Academy of Natural Sciences Museum this week. The 198-year-old Academy's collection of scientific specimens is one of the most important in the world. Its sudden demise comes amidst a continuing decline in funding for cultural and scientific institutions. Reporter Andrew Stelzer visited the museum on its final weekend.
18: Before you even get past the lobby, just turn to your right, and there they are.
19: I'm seeing some real dinosaurs in my first time there.
18: It's your first time seeing a dinosaur?
19: Yeah.
18: The Academy of Natural Sciences was the first place in the world to display a dinosaur skeleton back in 1868. Even now, the dinos are still wowing attendees like Remington and Cameron Howard here on a school field trip. For Philly area kids, visiting this place has been a rite of passage for generations. So when word dropped on September 1st that the museum was closing at the end of the month, thousands of families began a wistful pilgrimage to see the dinosaurs, the mammal dioramas, and other exhibits one last time. Zoe Abrams had her two daughters in tow.
20: Maybe if they had announced this last year, they could have gotten the crowds they have now. Look at this. This is busier than Grand Central. Could have saved things.
18: Drexel University, which has run the Academy since 2011, explained on its website that post-pandemic, costs have risen and visitation declined. In the past few weeks, however, museum attendance has skyrocketed amid a grassroots Save the Academy campaign. Revenue was more than 20 times higher than last September. But Drexel didn't participate in any of the efforts to stem the museum's closure. The university also hasn't detailed how much it would cost to keep it open.
20: When they announced the 1 month notice, it was a surprise for everybody.
18: Issa Betancourt worked in the Academy's entomology department for 10 years. She now lives in Arizona, but hopped on a plane and came back to Philly to help organize the rescue effort.
20: This is the oldest natural history museum in the Americas, and if this museum can slip away like that, what's stopping other museums from going the same way?
18: Like many universities, Drexel has been struggling financially, in part due to declining enrollment. That's fueled speculation that it plans to sell the 150-year-old building housing the academy, valued at more than $28 million. There are also concerns about the fate of the academy's massive, irreplaceable library of over 19 million specimens. It includes Thomas Jefferson's fossil collection and plant samples gathered by Lewis and Clark. It also houses 73,000 holotype specimens, samples which scientists use as references for defining and naming species.
20: If anyone has a question, that is, you go, you look at the colors and the shape, and that defines the species. It's a very special historic place.
18: Drexel said it will preserve access to that collection for researchers, but it's unclear what that means for the general public. City Council member Dr. Nina Ahmed helped push for an upcoming public hearing on the abrupt closure. The council plans to subpoena financial documents from Drexel.
21: We need to know how this came to be. What were the levers that created this decision, and how do we undo that decision?
18: Last week, a local foundation offered a year's worth of bridge funding to buy some time. Drexel said in a statement it is exploring the possibility, but would need a plan for long-term sustainability before considering reopening the museum. Supporters are concerned that would become much more difficult after its doors are closed. For NPR News, I'm Andrew Stelzer in Philadelphia.
1: 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When Hurricane Helene hit western North Carolina 2 years ago, it killed 108 people. It also left millions without power, some of them for months. Now, to try to become more resilient to future disasters, microgrids are popping up in public spaces where people often gather after storms. Katie Myers of Grist and Blue Ridge Public Radio reports.
2: Ryan Callahan is drilling a few screws into a panel in a back room of the Beacon of Hope food pantry in Marshall, North Carolina.
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2: Callahan and another electrician, Steve Porvaznik, are putting the final touches on a solar install. It's a microgrid.
22: We have three batteries plus two booster packs. So in case of an outage, we were able to back up the whole store, essentially.
2: The batteries store power from 74 solar panels on the roof of the organization's big warehouse-style building. The install is a part of a $5 million state-funded initiative to get 26 such solar microgrids into libraries, fire stations, and community centers, places people can come to after disasters.
23: These five distro coolers and freezers, and then this is our shopping space.
2: Beacon of Hope director Jesse Kuntz walks past an array of appliances. The group now helps 1,600 families each week with food. After closing the door to her office, Kuntz says the last few years have been tough.
23: Everything's been kind of compounded since the pandemic, and I feel like we were just kind of getting back on track when Helene hit.
2: And since the storm, she says, hunger has increased in her community by about 50%. The center's power bills are now $1,200 per month, so she hopes the new solar install could save them some much-needed money to feed people.
23: People already come here, and so how can we, like, maximize the resources that are available when they come here?
2: If the power goes out from disaster or other reasons, she says, more people can come here, get their phones charged, get on the internet, and get food. Beacon of Hope is one of the first gathering places to get one of the planned solar microgrids. Sarah Nichols helps to find the best candidates for the solar installations. She's with a local economic development group. These microgrids will go up over the next few years in places where they'll be most effective, she says, and safe from flooding or mudslides, which caused most of the deaths from Helene.
24: Should we put it in a more rural area or in a community that might not traditionally get access to government services?
2: As the region continues to take lessons from Helene, local leaders hope these solar microgrids can give people in distress a safe place to land. North Carolina officials say, along with the solar grids, other post-Helene and climate change preparedness projects can take shape. Things like resilient internet and cell service. For NPR News, I'm Katie Myers in Marshall, North Carolina.

0: 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We're going to hear from the guitarist of Interpol, a band that has been in the New York City scene for decades at this point, about what it was like to return to a smaller venue than what they've become accustomed to. That conversation is coming up in just a moment.
1: Americans love us our shrimp, but most of said shrimp come from overseas, so shrimpers on the Gulf Coast are getting squeezed.
2: 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Before, it used to take 20%.
1: I'm Kai Rizdal. 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
0: 67 degrees right now here in Lower Manhattan. Lows in the upper 50s overnight. Tonight for tomorrow should be sunny. Temperatures reaching the low 70s by the afternoon. 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It is a Tuesday evening. We're coming up on just about 5:50.

0: It's All Things Considered on WNYC. I'm Sean Carlson. If you were interested in seeing rock and roll at its best 25 years ago, you would have headed down to the Lower East Side club Mercury Lounge. And one of the bands generating a lot of buzz at the venue at that time was Interpol. They've been at it consistently for the past quarter decade, releasing 8 excellent albums. And last month they released their newest, This Mirror Weighs a Ton. To celebrate the success of that album, the band went back to where it all began by performing again at the Mercury Lounge, a venue that is much, much too small for the dedicated New York audience the band has cultivated during their career. Here to talk about that special show and their album is Interpol guitarist Daniel Kessler. Welcome to All Things Considered, Daniel.
1: Thank you for having me.
0: So tell us why you wanted to return to the Mercury Lounge.
1: You know, it felt like something, you know, just an idea that came about. We haven't played there in 25 years. It felt kind of exciting, you know, bringing it full circle and intimate. And it felt like, you know, back in the day, we actually had this, we would start playing tours, I think, like at the Bowery Ballroom, just as a way to, I mean, acknowledge our hometown and so forth. But we haven't played there, in, you know, at Mercury since like 2001. And it just felt like, let's do this. Let's start here. And just felt like intimate and fun and something just to walk through these familiar, you know, corridors and just go up there and play on the stage. And then it was pretty remarkable how quickly we just fell into place. And it felt like, you know, it just felt like something that I could really connect with and

0: Mercury Rounds always felt like kind of like long and wide. And at first, yeah, you know, I know it was a challenge for the people, you know, our crew setting everything up, but I felt very comfortable up there. And actually, it felt very familiar as the show went on, too. It was really fun. It was great. Great energy in the room.
1: Yeah. Well, we were talking about things like nostalgia and looking back at your roots and when you guys started out. Your band has been at it for almost 30 years now. Not to date you, but that is the objective
0: it is what it
1: fact,
0: is, yeah.
1: Right? Is there anything that you wish you knew when you started out that you now know now?
0: You know, we played our first show, I think, in March 98. So, you know, and then we didn't put out our first record till August 2002. And in that time, you know, every single record label like rejected us, and it felt kind of hopeless. And we made all these demos, and we were, you know, even from demo one, we had songs that would, the same songs that would end up on our first record. Even our first single, PDA, was on that first demo.

0: He knew who we were and what we were doing. It wasn't like we changed styles. It's just maybe the timing wasn't right. And so for a while, it seemed very hopeless. It seemed like it wasn't going to work out. And then, you know, there's a moment where I became like, well, if I love what we're doing, I really believe in the chemistry between us. And if this is what it is, and this is why you do. And that's enough for me. I really became, you know, I was at peace with that.
1: Yeah.
0: So, and then in hindsight, I think actually what was really good about that time, having 4 or 5 years just to be like in the minor league, so to speak, and just kind of doing it, I think it cemented something inside of us and certainly me, as far as like when you did start getting attention, when you did put out your first record, that you were able to sort of put aside any distractions and focus on what it's always been, which is just writing music and connecting between us. So I think maybe I would tell myself back then, just have a little patience and, you know, just let things go as they may.
2: Yeah. I, not to date myself here, but I think back to the early aughts is like when I first moved to New York City, and I kind of judge how much New York City and the scene changing by like what L train stop you get off at.
0: That's a good barometer.
2: So when you look back at when you first started out, how much do you think New York City's music scene has changed since then?
0: I mean, a lot. I mean, just, you know, as I said, we, you know, played our first show in spring 98. So in that sense, just like, you know, social media was non-existent. Internet hadn't quite found its function. It was an amazing invention, but it wasn't useful in that sense. So, and I think this is what made it interesting as far as like, all, you know, like 2001, 2002, and all these New York City bands got this, the spotlight on them, is that I didn't know that those bands were in New York. Yeah. You know, things like that could exist independently without necessarily knowing about each other, because it wasn't like a CBGB's 1970s scene. At least for us, it wasn't. And then all of a sudden you're seeing like, wow, there's like some really, really great bands doing something really unique to their own craft. And then consequently, you can look back 25 years and be like, those records have aged extraordinarily well, and those bands are still doing it, Jim, for the most part, or a good part. So I think in that sense, it's different now. It'd be very hard for a band to exist without you knowing about it quickly and so forth. And I would, if a band is starting getting attention, they better get comfortable with the attention, because I don't think you get that time, that gestation period that we had, where we got to make mistakes or have no one come to shows. But it was a good thing for us to get comfortable playing live and, you know, getting out the butterflies and all that. So it's just a very different moment now than it was then, for sure.
2: You write many of Interpol songs on your own, and for this new album, you said that you really push yourself to not necessarily go down a familiar road, and I think this is a thing that a lot of bands grapple with. Like, you're playing music for decades, and you're trying to do something new, but you also know that you have a very distinct sound that your fans do come to you for. So how do you manage that, right? How do you balance exploration and reliability?
0: I think it's, you know, in that like instance, it's more of like you're doing something that you're like, yeah, this feels like something I would do, and it feels a little bit comfortable, and, you know, I think it maybe could become like a certain kind of song that, you know, fits a certain category of our repertoire. But then there's like a few moments, like a song like on our new record called The Bird and the Serpent. I think that was maybe going to be like something that reminded me of that, and I was like, well, what if we pushed, you know, like something weird musically, and then all of a sudden you get like an inkling about what that could be, and you're like, okay, why don't we stay in this note like longer and then make a switch? Things that you're like, I don't know if this is even musically correct, if it's round, if it's going to be a huge distraction from my bandmates when we start like building it into an Interpol piece of music. But something about that felt like, oh yeah, this feels correct to me. This is actually compelling to me. And I think you just go by what's compelling to you and what's making you excited, which is the same as it ever was. It has to start with you being, for me at least, emotionally connected to it and feeling like slightly

0: before can at moments where I'm like, oh, this is, I'm so into this right now, and the world feels a little bit better for a moment, you know? I have to have that. It can't be too easy in that sense. So, but there's also times where you're like, this is just what it wants to be.
1: Yeah.
0: And if it feels good, it feels good. So I think it's like, you do it for yourself, and that's the way it's always been since day one, and you have to please yourself first. And if you are pleased and your bandmates are super into what you're all doing together and the music that you're constructing, then you have to have faith that others will hopefully respond to it, because that's what, you know, that's what it was for our first record.
1: Okay, well, that leads us to the final question then. What is next for Interpol?
0: Well, we start touring now. Like, literally, I leave for Vancouver.
2: You're leaving
0: a little
2: bit. Now to go to Vancouver, yeah.
0: And then we start a tour for, you know, basically the rest of the year. It's, you know, a North American tour, and then we go back to Europe, and then we'll see after that for the rest of, like, that'll bring us pretty close to Christmas. But then it's a whole bunch of touring into next year, through next year, I would say. So, but we're excited, you know, to keep playing this new record live and figure out how to play it live, which is what we've been doing, and it's really fun, and we're really proud of the album, and it's been like wonderful seeing the enthusiasm to it so far.
1: Okay. That's Interpol guitarist Daniel Kessler. Daniel, thanks so much for making the time for us.
0: Thanks so much for having me. It's an honor.

0: It's WNYC. There's more All Things Considered coming your way in just a moment. Yeah, we might be going through a little bit of a last burst of summer feeling here with the temperature warming up over the next few days. But yeah, heat season is coming in New York City, and that means something very concrete in that your building owner, your landlord, has to turn on the heat inside your building if the temperature gets below a certain level. That's coming later this week. In just a moment, we're going to hear from the commissioner of the Department of Housing Preservation and Development in New York City about what you need to know about heat season. That's coming up in just a moment.
1: WNYC is supported by Atlantic Theater Company, presenting the world premiere of I Became We, a monologue performed by a 16-person choir by Mona Pierno and Jack D. Cohen, directed by Sarah Benson, begins October 16th. AtlanticTheater.org.
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0: And right now you're listening to All Things Considered at 6:30. It is Marketplace. Looking ahead to later this evening on Points at 8 p.m., El Nino is becoming an annual phenomenon. But this year, scientists are warning that effects of the disruptive weather system could be record-setting. On tonight's On Point, how the super El Nino is shaping the global climate. That's coming up at 8 tonight on WNYC. It's followed by the investigative series Reveal at 9. Q airs at 10 o'clock. 67 degrees under cloudy skies in lower Manhattan, temperatures in the upper 50s overnight. Beautiful day tomorrow, should be sunny, temperatures in the mid-70s by the afternoon. 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
1: It's All Things Considered on WNYC. I'm Sean Carlson. Heat season is starting this Thursday in New York City, which is when building owners must maintain warm enough temperatures inside when it gets too cold outside. But the cold truth is that doesn't always happen. Last winter, the city received tens of thousands of calls about the lack of heat and hot water. Joining us now to talk more about what you need to know this heat season is Dina Levy. She's the commissioner of the city's Department of Housing Preservation and Development, which is in charge of enforcing the city's heat laws. Commissioner, thanks for coming on All Things Considered.
2: Thank you for having me.
1: So what should tenants know about their rights when it comes to heat season?
2: Yeah, so there is a standard under the current New York City Housing Code that says owners have to maintain inside apartments a minimum temperature of 68 degrees during the day and a minimum of 62 degrees at night. Mm-hmm. If any tenant feels that their heat is not adequate or off altogether, they should absolutely call 311, and that will trigger us to go out and do an inspection and order an owner to correct if the heat is inadequate.
1: Yeah, actually, we wanted you to talk more about that. Like you said, New Yorkers can make heat complaints by calling 311. They can also use the online portal, right? Can you walk us through what actually happens after a New Yorker makes that complaint?
2: Sure. So we'll send out an inspector. I should say that this year we're doing something new, which we've heard a lot about from tenants, which is every tenant who calls, as long as they identify their unit, we will inspect their unit. So it used to be that if we had multiple calls coming from one building, we would do a sampling of units and then determine whether or not there was an issue with heat. Now, and we heard a lot about this, as I said, from tenants directly said, you know, they want us to come regardless if it's 10 calls from one building or 15 calls, we will inspect every unit where we get a complaint for heat, as long as the tenant identifies the unit. The inspector will go out. If the heat, they will actually take the temperature. If the heat is inadequate, they will file a notice to correct a violation with the owner. And then we will, in many instances, then follow up to make sure that the correction occurred.
1: Talk more about that, too, because, as you said, that's a new policy. Mayor Mamdani has been very adamant about that and said the city's going to reform how it responds to heat complaints this year because, like you said previously, a lot of these complaints, landlords could just kind of group them together, you know, and somebody will come out and just kind of investigate, like you said, a sampling, right? But presumably now there's going to be a lot more inspections to do because if we're sending folks out to inspect every one of these complaints, presumably there's going to be a lot more people needed to inspect these apartments, right? So how does your department plan to handle that many more claims? And do you have more inspectors to keep up with the investigations?
2: We do. It's a good question. And of course, it partially depends on winter, right, and how cold. Last year, we obviously had a very cold heat season. We have actually grown our staff. We have about 320 inspectors right now, which is up about 11% over the last 5 years. We were given new inspectors as part of this year's housing plan. The mayor announced in Block by Block. So we do have more inspectors, and we are prepared in terms of our technology, our workflows, our work streams to meet the demand under this new policy.
1: You know, it was a historic winter last year. We had two blizzards. We had consecutive days of freezing temperatures. I wouldn't be surprised if the heating bill was high for landlords. What help do landlords have to help with the high cost of heating?
2: Yeah, it's also a good question. And we are very mindful that most landlords want to do the right thing, want to maintain all the services in the buildings. We are doing a lot of work right now to figure out ways to bring down expenses on things like utilities, on taxes, on insurance, which has been a big issue. So, you know, we're doing a number of different things, but I think on utilities in particular, we are looking at ways to improve the envelope of buildings. One of the ways we're really looking forward to doing that is through the revival of something called the J51 program, which allows owners to make all kinds of improvements. But one of the things we're hoping they will use it for is weatherization to make their buildings more insulated and therefore less expensive to heat.
1: Talk more about the J51 program. What is it exactly? What does it do?
2: Yeah, it's a tax abatement that's generally as of right. So landlords who are spending money to make repairs to their building, whether that's on vacant units or, like I said, if you're doing weatherization or energy improvements to your building, you then can apply for a tax abatement, basically dollar for dollar, for the money you spent to improve the conditions in the building.
1: I think a lot of folks who are tenants and renters, you know, they say, hey, man, like I call 301 and nothing changes when I make these calls. So what would you say to a tenant who says they've been calling 301 over and over and nothing happens?
2: Yeah, I mean, I wouldn't say nothing happens. We are responsive when we get calls. Mm-hmm. I would say one of the frustrations that we're also making a change on is often when we get a call for an inspection, we come out, the tenant may not be home, right? So we don't get access every time we attempt to make an inspection. One of the other changes that we're making starting this year is if we miss access on a first attempt, say the tenant isn't home, we will now leave them a contact information number to call the agency to actually schedule a follow-up inspection at a specific date and time. So this should really help minimize the number of complaints that we just don't get access to because of just scheduling.
1: What happens to landlords who have repeat heat violations?
2: Yeah, it depends. But if it's chronic or systemic, and again, we're seeing repeat violations, the agency can do one of two things. One is we can use our own emergency repair system, in which we will go in and fix the heat ourselves. We have a list of contractors that we will use to go out and actually make the repair, buy fuel if that's what's needed. If it's really chronic and we're seeing sort of a willful neglect on the part of the landlord, we will bring litigation.
1: Going back to the question we asked about inspecting each individual complaint, right? Mm-hmm. And we talked about whether or not there's going to be more inspectors coming to check out people's apartments. What other changes can New Yorkers expect given that policy? That's a pretty monumental shift in how investigations happen.
2: It is a big shift. And as I said, we heard a lot about it, particularly, you know, earlier this year, the mayor announced a series of almost like town halls, but where folks got to come and testify to agency heads, myself included. Mm-hmm. We did one in all five boroughs called the rental ripoff hearings.
1: Right.
2: We heard a lot about what New Yorkers think is, you know, where we need to be paying more attention, where we need to be making some reforms. These heat changes were a big one. The scheduling on missed first attempts to inspect was another big one. But we've actually laid out a whole agenda of things that we're going to be reviewing through a legislative task force to make other improvements to our code enforcement system, including things like when we use our more serious enforcement programs like emergency repair or our alternative enforcement program for landlords who are really chronically not complying with the law.
1: Something that comes out every year, journalists love this because it gives folks a very granular look at how each agency is doing on a number of very objective measures in terms of data, is the mayor's management report.
2: Yeah.
1: Now, that report just came out recently. It shows that the number of housing complaints and violations have soared over the last 5 years. Now, landlord groups say, well, hey, that's because of rent regulations. And because of rent regulations, we don't have the money that we need to address repairs and make repairs to these buildings because we just don't have the funds for that. It's kind of a tale as old as time. How would you respond to that claim?
2: Yeah, I mean, a couple of things. I would say most of our landlords, right, where we are working really closely with them, have the resources they need. If there are places where they need additional resources, our doors are open and we are offering all kinds of, we have new tax abatement programs, we have capital programs where we can actually make loans to help landlords address conditions. We do have new tools. Like I said, the revival of J51 will be huge for landlords who are trying to make repairs and want a benefit in exchange for expending that capital. So I think really, it is fair to say that like landlords who want to do right by their tenants and their buildings should consider HPD an ally and consider our doors open to assist them however they need.
1: Okay. That was Dina Levy. She's the commissioner of the city's Department of Housing Preservation and Development, which is in charge of enforcing the city's heat laws. Commissioner, thanks so much for coming in. We really appreciate it.
2: Thank you for having me.
1: WNYC. Coming up in just a moment, it's Marketplace. On the show tonight, diesel prices are high, which for the Gulf shrimping industry could be the nail in the coffin.
3: They're working on old fuel because we just can't afford the diesel price. The current diesel price coinciding with the current price of shrimp.
1: That story coming up next on Marketplace. We'll be back with All Things Considered at 7. It's just about 6:30.
4: 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Mary Lou Henner and Shannon Purser go head-to-head in this battle of wills between the left. 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
7: In Los Angeles, I'm Kai Rizdahl. It is Tuesday today, 29 September. Good as it always is to have you along, everybody. I know. I said yesterday the big through line this week was the labor market. Well, that and bonds, but we are going to give bonds a break today. And we are going to get to the labor market, but we are going to start instead with a different A-list economic indicator, gross domestic product. Tomorrow morning, the Bureau of Economic Analysis is going to tell us how much the economy grew in the second quarter. This will be the Bureau's third and final estimate of that number. It already reported the economy grew at an annualized rate of 1.5% April through June. So we are just going to get ahead of the news and have a look at what we know about how much the economy is growing right now. Marketplace's Justin Ho gets us going.
8: GDP is a measure of how much output the economy is producing, and the BEA tallies it by looking at who's buying all that output.
9: So is it consumers? You've got consumer spending. Is it businesses doing investments? So that's investment spending.
8: That's David Kelly with JP Morgan Asset Management. GDP also includes government spending and net exports. But Kelly says the first part of that list, consumer spending, has been resilient lately, partly because of the bigger tax refunds people got this year.
9: And then there's also just this wealth effect. We're just coming up on the fourth year anniversary of a massive bull market in stocks, and that has generated a lot of wealth, making for a very resilient consumer.
8: Then there's investment spending. Bernard Yeros with Oxford Economics says businesses have been investing a lot in inventories.
10: When you look at a lot of the survey data, businesses are saying that their inventories are quite low, which means that they need to restock.
8: Yeros says there's also been plenty of investment in AI, spending on data centers and all of the equipment that goes into them. But he says a lot of that spending is boosting GDP more in Taiwan and Korea and other countries that make that equipment.
10: I just think we have to be careful not to overstate the benefits to growth in the economy, because a lot of the AI spending by businesses is imported from abroad.
8: A lot of the factors that are powering growth right now also might not last. Matthew Miskin with Manulife John Hancock Investments says consumers might not keep spending the way they have been.
11: The tax cuts are going to be hard to replicate. Consumers are dealing with higher oil prices and higher mortgage rates at the same time.
8: And consumer spending depends on a strong labor market. Miskin says for GDP to keep growing at a steady pace,
11: I think you need to see broadening of the job gains. I think you need people that are moving up the job corporate ladder. I think that's really hard right now still.
8: Miskin says he expects GDP to pick up in the third quarter and slow down in the fourth. I'm Justin Ho for Marketplace.
7: Okay, as promised, and as the end of Justin's piece there sort of alluded to, the labor market, about which we got the first of the week's big reports this morning. The job openings and labor turnover survey, say it with me now, JOLTS. It was pretty steady, low hire, low fire, if you will. The number of people hired last month was up just a touch. The number of people who quit their jobs or were laid off was pretty much flat. Marketplace's Stephanie Hughes has more.
12: There are optimistic words to describe hiring right now, like stable, and more pessimistic ones, like stuck. Economist Leah Brooks' description is somewhere in the middle.
13: I'd characterize it as meh.
12: Brooks, who's with George Washington University, says the reason hiring isn't budging is that businesses are afraid to budge.
13: I think if I'm a business, I want to hire somebody new. If somebody leaves, or if I have the expectation of being able to sell more.
12: But people aren't really leaving their jobs right now. And before businesses amp up to sell more, they want to be certain there's going to be demand.
13: And I don't think there's a lot of certainty in the U.S. market right now.
12: You can blame the usual suspects for that. Tariffs, geopolitical uncertainty, whatever happens with AI. Now there's a new factor. The Fed just raised interest rates for the first time in 3 years. ZipRecruiter labor economist Nicole Bichot points out more are expected.
14: As we see these employers facing these higher rates, that makes it more difficult to borrow capital, to expand their business, and to hire more people.
12: Which is leaving job seekers in the lurch.
14: Unemployment is becoming a lot more of a sticky issue in this market, meaning if you find yourself unemployed, it might take 6+ months to find something.
12: Another complicating factor, says George Washington's Leah Brooks, interest rates on government debt are pretty high right now. So investors might be more inclined to put their money into low-risk government bonds than lend it to a higher-risk new business.
13: And it just sucks money out of the productive private investment part of the economy.
12: Which means less money for businesses who are then more likely to feel meh about hiring. I'm Stephanie Hughes for Marketplace.
7: Wall Street on this Tuesday. I know I said we were giving bonds a break, but do not sleep on those rising yields. Equity traders were kind of blah today. We will have the details when we do the numbers.

0: It's WNYC. Stay with us. More All Things Considered coming your way in just a moment. Big news in the pied-à-terre drama in the city. That's the tax on luxury second homes in New York City. We're going to talk to WNYC housing reporter David Brand in just a moment.
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It's WNYC. Coming up at 8, it's On Points, followed by Reveal at 9. Q airs at 10 o'clock tonight. 66 degrees, mostly cloudy right now here in Lower Manhattan. We're going to see temperatures in the upper 50s overnight tonight. For tomorrow, it's going to be warmer. In fact, we're going to continue this warming trend to continue. We'll see temperatures in the upper 70s tomorrow. Partly sunny, partly cloudy for tomorrow night. Lows in the upper 60s. By Friday, mostly sunny. High around 82 degrees in the afternoon with a chance of showers on Friday night. Lows in the mid-60s. Again, right now, 66 here in Lower Manhattan. 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It's 720.

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1: It's All Things Considered on WNYC. I'm Sean Carlson. Mayor Mamdani's attempt to levy a new tax on luxury second homes is facing multiple legal hurdles this week. Just this afternoon, a judge on Staten Island ordered the city to issue new notices to homeowners potentially subject to the pied-à-terre tax. That order comes a day after billionaire casino mogul and former Trump cabinet official filed a new lawsuit to invalidate the tax. They claim it discriminates against wealthy out-of-towners. Here to break it all down for us is WNYC's David Brand. David, thanks so much for coming on here.
2: Thanks for having me, Sean.
1: So first, let's get to the breaking news. What exactly did the judge on Staten Island decide today?
2: Well, the judge ordered the city to scrap its pied-à-terre tax rollout and start again. Joe, just a reminder for listeners, this tax applies to luxury second homes valued at $5 million in the case of standalone properties, one, two, three family homes, or $1 million in the case of condos or co-ops. And state lawmakers enacted it as part of the budget in May. They put the city's Department of Finance in charge of enforcing it. And at the time, Governor Kathy Hochul estimated that it could raise about $500 million a year for the city. So much needed revenue for a city with some budget constraints. Back in July, the Department of Finance published a list of more than 900,000 properties that they were assessing as potentially subject to the tax. They determined that there were 17,000 that they sent notices to saying that you would be required to pay this additional surcharge potentially. But a few owners focused on that 900,000 property list and said that this was causing mass confusion. And people were wondering, well, why is my information there? I'm a full-time New York City resident. My property is not a second home valued at $5 million. And that was kind of the crux of this lawsuit. The judge agreed and ordered the city to take down that list of properties and to begin sending out new notices with more detail about why the homes may be subject to the tax.
1: Wow, yeah. So this is just like the latest ongoing saga here over the rollout of the tax. What does this mean for the overall rollout of the tax?
2: Well, this is definitely an ongoing saga. So a spokesperson for the city says the city's going to appeal. And that would likely stay the judge's decision and allow the city to proceed with the rollout as is without starting all over again. The judge didn't rule that the law, that the tax itself is against the law or invalidated at all. He just said that the way they rolled it out was clunky and they needed to start again.
1: Yeah.
2: But the city can still impose the tax. So, you know, we'll see what happens if they can get that stay and then continue doing what they have already been doing. You know, in court filings, an attorney for the Department of Finance said the agency had already exempted 4,000 of the 17,000 property owners who received the notice. They applied for an exemption based saying, actually, I do live here. Here's proof. And the city said, OK, you're exempt. And so that brought it down to about 13,000. So already seeing some movement there. The city had also extended the period for owners to apply for an extension until October 6th. So we'll see if they extend it again based on this new ruling.
1: Yeah. What about this other lawsuit filed this week challenging the legality of the tax itself?
2: Yeah, this was interesting. Both hitting kind of at the same time.
1: Yeah.
2: So casino mogul and billionaire Steve Wynn and former U.S. Commerce Secretary Wilbur Ross teamed up to sue the state in Suffolk County Court on Monday. They say the pied-à-terre tax is unconstitutional because it discriminates against out-of-town property owners. And basically, the crux of the lawsuit is that you can't have a multi-tiered tax system based on somebody's residency. So if someone lives out of state, you can't apply this new tax to them. You know, Wynn and Ross both live full-time in Florida, but they own property in New York City. In court records, Wynn said he was hit with a notice that he'll have to pay more than $180,000 a year extra on top of his existing property tax bill.
1: Yeah.
2: Ross and his wife say they got a notice that they owe another about $84,000.
1: Okay. How are the city and state, for that matter, responding to that lawsuit?
2: Well, pretty aggressively.
1: Yeah.
2: So immediately, a spokesperson for Mayor Mamdani says the city's going to intervene to defend the law on behalf of the state. And then Governor Hochul said in a statement that she just recently tweeted as well that Wynn and Ross are actually making the case for the tax because they are these two exceedingly wealthy people who, you know, are kind of the very people that the state was trying to impose this tax on in the first place. And yeah, she seems to like the politics, the optics of this, and it gives kind of a clear opponent. And I think we're going to hear more about this on both sides coming soon.
1: Yeah, I believe it. That's WNYC's David Brand covering this breaking news story. David, as always, thanks so much.
2: Thanks a lot.
3: In May, a wildfire swept through a grove of rare trees on an island off the coast of California. Those trees on Santa Rosa Island, called Torrey Pines, grow naturally only in two places. The fire not only damaged the trees, but also made them more vulnerable to erosion. Now, with the possibility of more rain this winter due to El Nino, scientists on the island are racing to put protections in place. 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
4: To get to Santa Rosa Island, you have to take an hours-long boat ride from mainland Southern California. Santa Rosa is part of the Channel Islands National Park, and it's full of beaches, grassy hills, and island foxes. But for restoration ecologist Michelle Gross, what's most exciting are the plants.
5: Yeah, I mean, it's incredible to see like some of these plants that occur out here nowhere else on Earth. I think there's like a total of five that are just occur on Santa Rosa, none of the other islands. So yeah, it's pretty special.
4: One very special plant that grows here is the Torrey Pine. It's a wide, twisty tree that sometimes grows sideways like a bonsai. Gross is with the California Institute of Environmental Studies, which works with the National Park Service on Torrey Pine restoration. Here's how she describes them.
5: Majestic, magical, gorgeous, glorious.
4: According to the National Park Service, the species is vulnerable to extinction. That's because its limited genetic variability means it can't adapt well to environmental changes like drought. Plus, they only grow here and in San Diego, which is why the National Park Service is so concerned about helping them recover from a wildfire in May. More than 24,000 Torrey Pines live on the island, and Gross says the fire damaged a portion of them.
5: Some could be completely consumed and black to skeletons, and others are just partially damaged. Some are still retaining. It's just a big, big mixed bag right now at this point.
4: The Park Service estimates that between 60 to 80% of the Torrey Pines on the island could die from burns. But Gross says it might not be that many. Some of the burned pines have started growing new needles, which is promising. Unfortunately, the trees are now facing a new threat, El Nino. It could mean more heavy rain on the island that can erode the soil around the tree's roots.
5: Previously, you know, you had inches of, you know, years of accumulated pine needles.
4: But the fire burned all of those needles, leaving behind bare dirt.
5: If you get some heavy rain events, it's going to disturb the soil. If you get too much too fast, then all that soil could, you know, slide down the slopes.
4: That soil is important for the health of the trees, but it's also full of the seeds that could be the next generation of Torrey Pines. The National Park Service is trying to address this in two ways: protect the trees and plant new ones. Gross and her colleagues are working on both projects at the island's native plant nursery.
5: Let's just go step into the seed shack.
4: We walk into a small shed that Gross calls the seed shack. Cradled in Gross's palm, Torrey Pine seeds look a bit like almonds. The restoration team will use them to propagate hundreds of new trees. They're also installing erosion protection. A volunteer cuts up hemp and jute nets, which will be rolled into long tubes and then nailed into the ground around the Torrey Pine Grove. They catch debris and slow the rainfall as it rolls downhill. Gross says she's optimistic about the future of the grove, but we'll have to wait and see how the pines react to the challenges of this year. For NPR News, I'm Kendra Hanna on Santa Rosa Island.
1: 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More All Things Considered coming your way in just a moment. We're going to hear about the oldest natural history museum in America and more on the downfall of an institution that people in Philadelphia have enjoyed for generations. That's coming up in just a moment. Right now, 66 degrees, mostly cloudy in lower Manhattan. It's 7:30.
6: In Providence, Rhode Island, Marta Martinez turned a house into an art gallery.
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8: WNYC supporters include the Joyce Theater, presenting the Sarasota Ballet, in works by Sir Frederick Ashton, Anthony Tudor, and Sir Peter Wright. 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
10: Live from NPR News in Culver City, California, I'm Dwayne Brown. In Boston, Lindsay Clancy was back in court today for the first time since a jury deadlocked earlier this month in her murder trial. NPR's Bill Chappell tells us a judge is weighing what to do next following a mistrial.
11: Lindsay Clancy's lawyer, Kevin Reddington, says she shouldn't be held criminally responsible for killing her three children back in 2023.
12: The evidence shows clearly and unequivocally that she was in a state of psychosis.
11: Prosecutors disagree, saying their evidence shows Clancy had the capacity to know her actions were wrong. But the state also declined to set a date for a potential new trial, saying other matters, like a defense motion to dismiss the case, should be resolved first. Judge William Sullivan didn't issue any rulings at this hearing. He set the next court date for November 2nd. Bill Chappell, NPR News.
10: OpenAI has launched an AI-enabled bot that its ChatGPT users can now access. The bot called Dots debuts amid spiraling safety concerns after the company reported similar AI bots hacked websites and did other things they weren't supposed to during training runs. NPR's John Ruwitch has more.
13: OpenAI's new agent will be able to do a range of tasks for users, from managing email to fixing computer code. The release fell on the same day that industry leaders met with President Trump in Washington after a chorus of calls for an AI development slowdown to make sure humans don't lose control of the technology. OpenAI President Greg Brockman went to Washington so CEO Sam Altman could be in San Francisco for the launch of Dots at the company's developer conference. Altman says he hopes the AI industry can forge a sensible middle path between those pushing development at all costs and those calling for an end to the technology. John Ruwitch, NPR News.
10: Well, stocks finished lower on Wall Street under pressure today as oil prices swung sharply. Tech-heavy Nasdaq down about 22 points. This is NPR News.
1: And it's on WNYC in New York. I'm Sean Carlson. It's currently 66 degrees at 7:32. A judge on Staten Island is invalidating the notices the city sent to property owners, informing them that they were potentially subject to Mayor Mamdani's pied-à-terre tax. That's a tax on second homes worth $5 million or more and condos worth at least $1 million. In July, the city issued notices to roughly 17,000 addresses, telling the owners that they may be subject to the new surcharge. The Department of Finance also published a list of nearly a million properties it considered in assessing the new tax. In the wake of the judge's ruling, the city must now issue new notices. City Hall didn't immediately comment on the ruling. New Jersey Governor Mikey Sherrill killed two bills aimed to help Jersey City deal with its budget crisis. WNYC's Michael Saul Warren reports.
14: The two bills would have allowed Jersey City leaders to temporarily raid the local open space fund to plug budget holes while creating a new tax on car rentals and allowing the city more freedom to spend money collected from parking fees. Sherrill says touching the open space funding would flaunt the will of city voters who approved the program 10 years ago. She also compared the rental car tax and parking fee changes to the so-called gimmicks that caused Jersey City's crisis. City leaders are trying to fill a $255 million shortfall and raise taxes 15% this year. They say the revenue ideas were creative solutions to avoid another tax hike.
1: The long-serving head of the Brooklyn Democrats is stepping down. Assemblymember Rodnice Bichaud-Hermelin says she will not seek re-election after 6 years as the chair of the county party. She announced the news in an appearance on New York One last night. Bichaud-Hermelin has been fending off a challenge from a reform faction within the party who won enough seats in the June primary to oust her as leader. That battle has been winding its way through the courts, and the reformers won another ruling in their favor today. A vote to replace Bichaud-Hermelin was scheduled to take place tonight, but a separate court order issued today is blocking that vote. The parties will be back in court next week. 66 degrees, mostly cloudy right now in lower Manhattan. We'll see temperatures in the upper 50s overnight tonight. Should be sunny tomorrow. We're going to see highs reaching the mid-70s by the afternoon. We'll see lows in the low 60s for tomorrow night. It's going to be even warmer by Thursday. Should be at least partly sunny through the day. Highs reaching the upper 70s that day with temperatures again in the low 60s that night. And then looking ahead to Friday, even warmer still, high around 82. But we'll see the return of some rain on Friday evening, about a 40% chance of that happening. It's WNYC at 7:35.
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15: 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I'm Juana Summers.
16: And I'm Sasha Pfeiffer. A former Cornell University student's lawsuit alleging that she was raped in 2024 by seven male students has renewed a longstanding debate about how colleges deal with sexual assault. It's also raised unresolved questions about what responsibility colleges have to protect their students. NPR's Alyssa Nadworny covers higher education and joins us now. Hi, Alyssa.
17: Hello.
16: Maybe there is not a uniform approach, but how do campuses typically deal with sexual assault cases?
17: Well, Title IX is the big answer. I mean, Title IX is the 1972 law that prohibits discrimination in schools based on sex. So under that law, the school's job is to make sure all students have a safe campus environment. They have equal access to an education. So in the case of Cornell, when the district attorney did not move forward with the criminal investigation back in 2024, the campus Title IX process got underway. In a statement, Cornell said its investigation took several months and included expulsions and suspensions. The fraternity chapter was closed in 2024 and remains barred from campus.
16: So as you just said, the DA didn't move forward with the criminal investigation. It's explained in a statement why it didn't do that. Does this mean that Title IX is separate from any local police investigations?
17: Yes. So in an ideal world, they would work in parallel, with Title IX having a lower burden of proof than a criminal case. Beth Gelman-Beer spent nearly two decades at the Department of Education's Office for Civil Rights investigating how schools handled things like sexual assaults. Here's how she explains it.
18: And so the school's role in Title IX, as opposed to criminal proceedings, is to determine whether or not the person accused of this sexual assault should remain on campus, as opposed to going to jail and establishing a crime and going through a court.
17: And in recent years, there have been big changes to how Title IX is implemented. In 2020, the Trump administration raised the burden of proof, and it also required schools to conduct live hearings with cross-examinations, among other changes.
16: You know, these types of cases involving sex assault allegations are, I guess the word is pernicious, they're consistent, they're sadly familiar over time. We've seen them again and again. What does that tell us about how well or not Title IX is working?
17: Well, I put this question to Caroline Guntert. She's a lawyer who's represented victims in Title IX cases involving sexual assault allegations, including against Ivy League universities.
19: It's often a flawed process. Title IX coordinators or individuals tasked with investigating these kinds of situations don't have the proper training, are not always trauma-informed. The regulations are changing so quickly, and schools' policies have to keep up, that sometimes they're out of step with their own school's policies.
16: Alyssa, to provide a baseline, is there data that shows us how common sexual assault is on campus?
17: Well, in talking with Title IX coordinators, they have said again and again to me, this type of thing happens all the time on campuses all over. At Cornell, a 2025 survey found more than one in three undergraduate women reported experiencing a sexual assault at some point during their time at Cornell. That was up 23% in 2023. And the school even created a task force to make recommendations on how to curb sexual violence on campus, which included increased knowledge about sex and the school's processes for how to report behavior.
16: If students feel their college has not protected them, do those students have any recourse?
17: Well, a civil lawsuit, of course. And then historically, the Education Department's Office of Civil Rights would investigate. That office has been drastically cut back. The Trump administration has focused its Title IX enforcement much more heavily on gender identity and transgender athletic policies. In just the last 2 years of the Trump administration, there's only been one resolution of a case involving a civil rights complaint about sexual violence on campus.
16: That is NPR's Alyssa Nadworny. Alyssa, thank you.
17: You bet.
20: A month ago, Drexel University announced it is closing Philadelphia's Academy of Natural Sciences Museum this week. The 198-year-old Academy's collection of scientific specimens is one of the most important in the world. Its sudden demise comes amidst a continuing decline in funding for cultural and scientific institutions. Reporter Andrew Stelzer visited the museum on its final weekend.
2: Before you even get past the lobby, just turn to your right, and there they are.
21: I'm seeing some real dinosaurs in my first time there.
2: It's your first time seeing a dinosaur?
21: Yeah.
2: The Academy of Natural Sciences was the first place in the world to display a dinosaur skeleton back in 1868. Even now, the dinos are still wowing attendees like Remington and Cameron Howard here on a school field trip. For Philly area kids, visiting this place has been a rite of passage for generations. So when word dropped on September 1st that the museum was closing at the end of the month, thousands of families began a wistful pilgrimage to see the dinosaurs, the mammal dioramas, and other exhibits one last time. Zoe Abrams had her two daughters in tow.
22: Maybe if they had announced this last year, they could have gotten the crowds they have now. Look at this. This is busier than Grand Central. Could have saved things.
2: Drexel University, which has run the Academy since 2011, explained on its website that post-pandemic, costs have risen and visitation declined. In the past few weeks, however, museum attendance has skyrocketed amid a grassroots Save the Academy campaign. Revenue was more than 20 times higher than last September. But Drexel didn't participate in any of the efforts to stem the museum's closure. The university also hasn't detailed how much it would cost to keep it open.
23: When they announced the one-month notice, it was a surprise for everybody.
2: Issa Betancourt worked in the Academy's entomology department for 10 years. She now lives in Arizona, but hopped on a plane and came back to Philly to help organize the rescue effort.
23: This is the oldest natural history museum in the Americas, and if this museum can slip away like that, what's stopping other museums from going the same way?
2: Like many universities, Drexel has been struggling financially, in part due to declining enrollment. That's fueled speculation that it plans to sell the 150-year-old building housing the academy, valued at more than $28 million. There are also concerns about the fate of the Academy's massive, irreplaceable library of over 19 million specimens. It includes Thomas Jefferson's fossil collection and plant samples gathered by Lewis and Clark. It also houses 73,000 holotype specimens, samples which scientists use as references for defining and naming species.
23: If anyone has a question, that is, you go, you look at the colors and the shape, and that defines the species. It's a very special historic place.
2: Drexel said it will preserve access to that collection for researchers, but it's unclear what that means for the general public. City Council member Dr. Nina Ahmed helped push for an upcoming public hearing on the abrupt closure. The council plans to subpoena financial documents from Drexel.
24: We need to know how this came to be. What were the levers that created this decision, and how do we undo that decision?
2: Last week, a local foundation offered a year's worth of bridge funding to buy some time. Drexel said in a statement it is exploring the possibility, but would need a plan for long-term sustainability before considering reopening the museum. Supporters are concerned that would become much more difficult after its doors are closed. For NPR News, I'm Andrew Stelzer in Philadelphia.
3: 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When Hurricane Helene hit western North Carolina 2 years ago, it killed 108 people. It also left millions without power, some of them for months. Now, to try to become more resilient to future disasters, microgrids are popping up in public spaces where people often gather after storms. Katie Myers of Grist and Blue Ridge Public Radio reports.
25: Ryan Callahan is drilling a few screws into a panel in a back room of the Beacon of Hope food pantry in Marshall, North Carolina.
26: At this point, we've got everything plugged in, and we're about to put on the final covers to kind of button everything up.
25: Callahan and another electrician, Steve Porvaznik, are putting the final touches on a solar install. It's a microgrid.
26: We have three batteries plus two booster packs. So in case of an outage, we were able to back up the whole store, essentially.
25: The batteries store power from 74 solar panels on the roof of the organization's big warehouse-style building. The install is a part of a $5 million state-funded initiative to get 26 such solar microgrids into libraries, fire stations, and community centers, places people can come to after disasters.
4: These five distro coolers and freezers, and then this is our shopping space.
25: Beacon of Hope director Jesse Kuntz walks past an array of appliances. The group now helps 1,600 families each week with food. After closing the door to her office, Kuntz says the last few years have been tough.
4: Everything's been kind of compounded since the pandemic, and I feel like we were just kind of getting back on track when Helene hit.
25: And since the storm, she says, hunger has increased in her community by about 50%. The center's power bills are now $1,200 per month, so she hopes the new solar install could save them some much-needed money to feed people.
4: People already come here, and so how can we, like, maximize the resources that are available when they come here?
25: If the power goes out from disaster or other reasons, she says, more people can come here, get their phones charged, get on the internet, and get food. Beacon of Hope is one of the first gathering places to get one of the planned solar microgrids. Sarah Nichols helps to find the best candidates for the solar installations. She's with a local economic development group. These microgrids will go up over the next few years in places where they'll be most effective, she says, and safe from flooding or mudslides, which caused most of the deaths from Helene.
5: Should we put it in a, say, a more rural area or in a community that might not traditionally get access to government services?
25: As the region continues to take lessons from Helene, local leaders hope these solar microgrids can give people in distress a safe place to land. North Carolina officials say, along with the solar grids, other post-Helene and climate change preparedness projects can take shape. Things like resilient internet and cell service. For NPR News, I'm Katie Myers in Marshall, North Carolina.

0: It's WNYC. There's more All Things Considered coming up in just a moment. We're going to hear from the guitarist of Interpol, a New York City band that's been around for quite some time, about their new album and playing at Mercury Lounge, one of the places in New York City where they got their start. That conversation coming up in a moment.
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0: 66 degrees, mostly cloudy right now in Lower Manhattan. Temperatures in the upper 50s overnight tonight. Tomorrow should be sunny with highs in the mid-70s. By the afternoon, it'll be warmer on Thursday and warmer still by Friday. 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It's Tuesday, just before 7:50.

0: It's All Things Considered on WNYC. I'm Sean Carlson. If you were interested in seeing rock and roll at its best 25 years ago, you would have headed down to the Lower East Side club Mercury Lounge. And one of the bands generating a lot of buzz at the venue at that time was Interpol. They've been at it consistently for the past quarter decade, releasing 8 excellent albums. And last month they released their newest, This Mirror Weighs a Ton. To celebrate the success of that album, the band went back to where it all began by performing again at the Mercury Lounge, a venue that is much, much too small for the dedicated New York audience the band has cultivated during their career. Here to talk about that special show and their album is Interpol guitarist Daniel Kessler. Welcome to All Things Considered, Daniel.
1: Thank you for having me.
0: So tell us why you wanted to return to the Mercury Lounge.
1: You know, it felt like something, you know, just an idea that came about. We haven't played there in 25 years. It felt kind of exciting, you know, bringing it full circle and intimate. And it felt like, you know, back in the day, we actually had this, we would start playing tours, I think, like at the Bowery Ballroom, just as a way to, I mean, acknowledge our hometown and so forth. But we haven't played there, in, you know, at Mercury since like 2001. And it just felt like, let's do this. Let's start here. And just felt like intimate and fun and something just to walk through these familiar, you know, corridors and just go up there and play on the stage. And then it was pretty remarkable how quickly we just fell into place. And it felt like, you know, it just felt like something that I could really connect with. And 25 years had not passed, which is says a lot about that room.
0: How did it feel to be back on a small stage? Did you miss the intimacy, or was it too small for you?
1: No, you know, I do remember actually being like playing Mercury Lounge back in the day and being like, wow, this is massive. Yeah. There are certain stages that are very, very small. Like we used to play this club called Brownies, which is you're really cramped. And we'd ping pong between Mercury Lounge and Brownies. But Mercury Lounge always felt like kind of like long and wide. And at first, yeah, you know, I know it was a challenge for the people, you know, our crew setting everything up, but it felt very comfortable up there. And actually it felt very familiar as the show went on too. It was really fun. It was great. Great energy in the room.
0: Yeah. Well, we're talking about things like nostalgia and looking back at your roots and when you guys started out. Your band has been at it for almost 30 years now. Not to date you, but that is the objective.
1: It is what it
0: fact,
1: is, yeah.
0: Right? Is there anything that you wish you knew when you started out that you now know now?
1: You know, we played our first show, I think, in March 98. So, you know, and then we didn't put out our first record till August 2002. And in that time, you know, every single record label like rejected us, and it felt kind of hopeless. And we made all these demos, and we were, you know, even from demo one, we had songs that would the same songs that would end up on our first record. Even our first single, PDA, was on that first demo.

0: right. And so for a while, it seemed very hopeless. It seemed like it wasn't going to work out. And then, you know, there's a moment where I became like, well, if I love what we're doing, I really believe in the chemistry between us. And if this is what it is, and this is why you do. And that's enough for me. I really became, you know, I was at peace with that.
1: Yeah.
0: So, and then in hindsight, I think actually what was really good about that time, having 4 or 5 years just to be like in the minor league, so to speak, and just kind of doing it, I think it cemented something inside of us and certainly in me, as far as like, when you did start getting attention, when you did put out your first record, that you were able to sort of put aside any distractions and focus on what it's always been, which is just writing music and connecting between us. So I think maybe I would tell myself back then, just have a little patience and, you know, just let things go as they may.
1: Yeah. Not to date myself here, but I think back to the early aughts is like when I first moved to New York City, and I kind of judge how much New York City and the scene changing by like what L train stop you get off at.
0: It's a good barometer.
1: So when you look back at when you first started out, how much do you think New York City's music scene has changed since then?
0: I mean, a lot. I mean, just, you know, as I said, we, you know, played our first show in spring 98. So in that sense, just like, you know, social media was non-existent. Internet hadn't quite found its function. It was an amazing invention, but it wasn't useful in that sense. So, and I think this is what made it interesting as far as like, all, you know, like 2001, 2002 and all these New York City bands got the spotlight on them, is that I didn't know that those bands were in New York.
1: Yeah.
0: You know, things like that could exist independently without necessarily knowing about each other, because it wasn't like a CBGB's 1970s scene. At least for us, it wasn't. And then all of a sudden you're seeing like, wow, there's like some really, really great bands doing something really unique to their own craft. And then consequently, you can look back 25 years and be like, those records have aged extraordinarily well, and those bands are still doing it, Jim, for the most part, or a good part. So I think in that sense, it's different now. It'd be very hard for a band to exist without you knowing about it quickly and so forth. And I would, if a band is starting getting attention, they better get comfortable with the attention, because I don't think you get that time, that gestation period that we had, where we got to make mistakes or have no one come to shows. But it was a good thing for us to get comfortable playing live and, you know, getting out the butterflies and all that. So it's just a very different moment now than it was then, for sure.
1: You write many of Interpol songs on your own, and for this new album, you said that you really push yourself to not necessarily go down a familiar road, and I think this is a thing that a lot of bands grapple with. Like, you're playing music for decades, and you're trying to do something new, but you also know that you have a very distinct sound that your fans do come to you for. So how do you manage that, right? How do you balance exploration and reliability?
0: I think it's, you know, in that like instance, it's more of like you're doing something that you're like, yeah, this feels like something I would do, and it feels a little bit comfortable, and, you know, I think it maybe could become like a certain kind of song that, you know, fits a certain category of our repertoire. But then there's like a few moments, like a song like on our new record called The Bird and the Serpent. I think that was maybe going to be like something that reminded me of that, and I was like, well, what if we pushed, you know, like something weird musically, and then all of a sudden you get like an inkling about what that could be, and you're like, okay, why don't we sing this note like longer and then make a switch? Things that you're like, I don't know if this is even musically correct, if it's round, if it's going to be a huge distraction from my bandmates when we start like building it into an Interpol piece of music. But something about that felt like, oh yeah, this feels correct to me. This is actually compelling to me. And I think you just go by what's compelling to you and what's making you excited, which is the same as it ever was. It has to start with you being, for me at least, emotionally connected to it and feeling like slightly euphoric in moments where I'm like, oh, this is, I'm so into this right now, and the world feels a little bit better for a moment, you know? I have to have that. It can't be too easy in that sense. So, but there's also times where you're like, this is just what it wants to be.
1: Yeah.
0: And if it feels good, it feels good. So I think it's like, you do it for yourself, and that's the way it's always been since day one, and you have to please yourself first. And if you are pleased and your bandmates are super into what you're all doing together and the music that you're constructing, then you have to have faith that others will hopefully respond to it, because that's what, you know, that's what it was for our first record.
1: Okay, well, that leads us to the final question then. What is next for Interpol?
0: Well, we start touring now. Like, literally, I leave for Vancouver.
1: You're leaving now to go to Vancouver, yeah.
0: And then we start a tour for, you know, basically the rest of the year. It's, you know, a North American tour, and then we go back to Europe, and then we'll see after that for the rest of, like, that'll bring us pretty close to Christmas. But then it's a whole bunch of touring into next year, through next year, I would say. So, but we're excited, you know, to keep playing this new record live and figure out how to play it live, which is what we've been doing, and it's really fun, and we're really proud of the album, and it's been like wonderful seeing the enthusiasm to it so far.
1: Okay. That's Interpol guitarist Daniel Kessler. Daniel, thanks so much for making the time for us.
0: Thanks so much for having me. It's an honor.

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1: 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That's followed by the investigative series Reveal at 9 on the show tonight. It's been a year and a half since many federal arts and humanities grants were abruptly canceled. Tonight on Reveal, hear about what got cut and where the money is now going. That's Reveal. It's at 9 p.m. tonight here on WNYC. It's followed by Q at 10. 66 degrees right now here in Lower Manhattan. We're going to see temperatures in the upper 50s overnight tonight. For tomorrow in our area, it's going to be warmer. This warming trend that we hit is going to continue through the end of the week, in fact. Tomorrow we'll see highs reaching the mid-70s. Should be sunny through the day. Maybe a few clouds in the sky for tomorrow evening. Lows in the low 60s. It'll be warmer still by Thursday. Highs reaching the upper 70s that day. By Friday, low 80s, though we probably see some rain coming back that night. Stay with us. You're listening to WNYC. It's a Tuesday, just before 8 p.m.
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3: El Niño. It's a normal, if irregular, climate phenomenon marked by periods of above-average surface temperatures in the Pacific Ocean. But this year's El Niño is something else entirely. Scientists are calling it a super or Godzilla El Niño. Even the National Oceanic and Atmospheric Administration isn't softening its language.
4: I think NOAA are now saying it's a 90% chance it will be the strongest ever. Which is, you know, shocking. When scientists are giving 90% predictions, that's, you can imagine for a scientist, that's really putting their neck on the line.
3: This super El Niño could shape weather everywhere on planet Earth. In some places, that might mean a lighter hurricane season. In others, bigger disasters.
4: We could have severe droughts in some areas, and in other places, we'll have severe precipitation and storms as well. It's winners and losers.
3: I'm Meghna Chakrabarty. Today on Point, the Super El Niño. Stay with us.
5: BBC News with Roisin Hastie. President Trump has said that artificial intelligence firms could regulate themselves following talks with tech bosses at the White House, despite a series of warnings in recent weeks about the risks AI poses to humanity. Mr. Trump again dismissed calls for guardrails, saying instead there would be tremendous self-policing. Here's our White House reporter, Bernd Debusman.
6: What President Trump and the White House have made clear repeatedly is that they don't see kind of top-down regulation from the government as the way forward. They think all the industry should essentially police itself and make sure that, you know, those safety mechanisms are in place. Now, I think where it'll raise eyebrows among those that are concerned about the technology is that it's not in any way a legally binding agreement. President Trump described it as morally binding, but these companies really have no legal responsibility to put those mechanisms in place going forward.
5: The U.S. Supreme Court has ruled that the Trump administration can resume deporting migrants to third countries without giving them a chance to contest their removals. President Trump has implemented a series of measures aimed at deporting large numbers of migrants. From Washington, here's Tom Bateman.
7: This isn't a final ruling on third country deportations. Instead, the Supreme Court has granted the Trump administration's emergency request to carry on with the controversial practice before the justices hear arguments later this year. The decision follows a class action lawsuit by immigrants' rights groups